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3: Ambient temperature now altitude T equals to minus 55 degrees Celsius. As to our itinerary today entered shortly after takeoff from Poznan, we flew towards the border between Poland and Czech Republic, which we crossed to the southwest of the Polish city of Opole. Then for a few minutes we overflew the northeastern part of Czech Republic, and a moment later the western part of Slovakia. And at this moment we are flying to enter of Hungary, slowly approaching the capital city of Budapest. In about 30 minutes from now we shall cross the border between Hungary and Romania.
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0: Welcome to Wings, a series of news and current affairs programs by and about women around the world, produced and distributed by the Women's International News Gathering Service. Max Dashew collects and analyzes texts and images from world cultures to learn what women have done and what's been done to women. Her new book, Women in Greek Mythography, exposes the role of rape in hero narratives that underlie Western culture today. Here's interviewer Mindy Rann.
1: What made you want to start looking at this as a subject? Is it something that just became glaringly obvious to you as you were building the archives?
2: Before, because I could see when I was in high school that I was living in a male-dominated society. My best friend told me about another girl whose boyfriend was, you know, a basketball king in this little town. It was a date rape. He forced her. And she was ashamed and she was terrified she would get pregnant and there was nothing she could do. Nobody would listen to her. I mean, back in 1967, whenever it was, there was no remedy. It was just all on her, her trauma. He could get away with that. And we know date rape like that still happens. There had to be a discourse about it, but back then, nothing. And so I knew from my own life and other things that I saw going on around me that there was a profound injustice toward women and a tremendous amount of male violence against women. So the reason for my whole undertaking of the research I've done on major cultures and also on patriarchal violence and systems is to understand, how did this come to be? How did it get accepted to such a degree that it became the law, custom, that it became the norm? Stories that are told about rape encode these values.
1: Is there a start to rape culture?
2: I think there must have been. We can't know that going so far back in time, but patriarchy is not one timeline. We have different start points in different parts of the world, and we're all kind of vaguely trying to guess where this happened and when this happened. You have matricultural societies that even survive up to these days. But like, just take the European world conquest fanning out from the 1400s. The earliest evidence that we have comes from law codes. And there you do see these very patriarchal and class-based parameters over how rape is treated. In my research, it's been very difficult because there has not been an integrated historical narrative about laws around rape or any other set of patriarchal laws. You know, it has not been systematized in that way. You have to go in there yourself and dig out through each cultural record, whatever literature you can get your hands on. And they might not talk about that at all, even if it's a study of, you know, law in Morocco, because it has been sequestrated. It's hidden. And it's not seen as a priority, or it's seen as shameful, but it's something not to be talked about. Therefore, we don't have a clear picture yet. In the last 50 years, especially, I think a body of scholarship has begun of women trying to track cultural norms around systemic violence against women. But I don't think we're there yet.
1: How do you define rape culture?
2: A systematic projection of patriarchal domination on the way that rape is talked about, mythologized, all these cultural narratives that are just sort of the wallpaper, both in ancient times and also in our current late capitalist patriarchy, where there's excusing rape, euphemizing rape, blaming the victim. And in my book, Women in Greek Mythography, where I'm talking about stories, it's a framework. The gods are all rapists. And the heroes are rapists too. So the main figures who are being presented and valorized by the society as the models, that which is sacred, that which is admirable, that which is heroic, they commit rape. And it's not even presented as a bad thing. It's just how it is. And there can be no criticism of the rapist in these stories. They are the heroes and the gods. So we all get taught Greek mythology. And both in the ancient sources and also the modern commentaries, they are euphemizing it. So even though the story is a rape story, it's being described in terms that Zeus fell in love with so-and-so, or Apollo loved so-and-so. It's kind of a bait and switch because there's a rape going on and everybody can see that this is a rape, but at the same time, it's being described in terms that minimize it. You know, it's not really what's happening. There's something else happening because they're on the side of the rapist. That's basically the perspective. The storyteller, whether it's Homer or any of the other writers, are excusing it. And it's not that bad. Actually, good things are coming out of it because this is how the founder of this dynasty or that dynasty, that's where he comes from, is this maiden who was raped by Zeus or Apollo or whoever it may be. So when a culture backs up rape in that way, it makes girls and women feel like no one is on my side. You know, and there are also a lot of stories about girls who are punished for having been raped, especially by their own fathers. There's loads of Greek myths like this. And so the father will kill her, and there's a taboo on shedding the blood of kin. So what they will do is they will bury her alive. They will confine her in an underground chamber. They will drown her or any other form of murder that does not involve actually slicing her open.
1: You say that they're portrayed and presented as Zeus loved so and so.
2: Right.
1: How do you know they're talking about rape? Is it described in a way that makes it obvious it's rape?
2: Yeah, usually she's unwilling. She runs away, but he catches her. He overcomes her. This teaches a cultural value that rape is any way connected to love. He loved her, like Zeus loved so and so. You know, he fell in love with her. It's the idea that lust is the same as love and that coercion could ever be involved in love. It's what he wants, and her desire and her will are completely irrelevant in the story.
1: In these stories, these maidens are all unwilling.
2: Yeah.
1: So this is this clear telling of a rape as opposed to a romantic story.
2: Right. So here's how to clarify that. Sometimes we have multiple versions of the story. There's no ambiguity. They all have the same basic thrust in the story. Excuse the expression. Some storytellers will minimize it, and this goes both for ancients and moderns. And so, for example, Robert Graves, in a story that's a known rape story, will instead replace raped with seduced or ravished her. And then in one story, he's talking about Zeus raping his own mother, Rhea. And Graves says, it was then that he began his long series of adventures in love. So this is the kind of rewrite. I think the ancients are much more comfortable with just, yeah, of course, you know, he ravished her, you know, he carried her off. She was forced. And the moderns are much more given to the euphemism, you know, because they're attached to these stories. And one of the things that happens is that because Hellenic civilization becomes the model for modern Western civ, this is all admired. It is something to be praised and followed. So they're very reluctant to really uncover what's happening here. And they constantly are putting these euphemisms, describing it in terms other than what they know is there. So that there's a cognitive dissonance for the female reader because you're seeing this. And the same goes, by the way, for the vase paintings that, you know, she's running away. They never show the actual rape, but they will show the woman running or him grabbing her and carrying her off. And she's throwing up her arms to heaven, and nobody ever comes to her aid, of course. But there was a taboo on actually showing the rape. But in this very popular ceramic painting market, the demand side wanted those images. And that's rape culture. It's in poetry, it's in drama, it's in painting, it's in sculpture. And then this all gets picked up again in the Renaissance, the Baroque, the Romantic painters of modern times. So there's an endorsement in it that's implicit. Of course, well, you know, Romulus and Remus, they raped the Sabine women. And of course, we don't really approve of that, but we're going to just lovingly lavish much time and many, many paintings on showing this.
1: So you're saying that this was hidden in language and euphemism.
2: Yes. They don't even have a word for rape in ancient Greek. It's covered by hubris, which means overreaching out of arrogance, or bio, which means violence, but they don't have a specific word for rape. Now, our word for rape comes from Latin raptus, which does not actually describe the act of rape as we understand it. It refers to carrying a woman off, refers to forcible abduction, and everybody knows what comes after that. One of the famous stories of rape in the Iliad is that the Trojan princess Cassandra, Troy has fallen against all her prophecies. No one listened to her. And so she runs to the Palladion statue of Athena, and she wraps her arms around it and takes refuge there. And then, desecrating the sanctuary, in come the Greek warriors, and Ajax grabs her and rapes her. So again, he's never actually shown raping her, but what the artists do instead is they show her half naked with her clothes falling off of her already, even before he's reached her. Or even sometimes they show her naked and with her legs apart. So they're telegraphing the message. And again, this is about the male gaze. You know, she's about to get raped. His violence is not shown at its worst. And this was a very popular topic. Another aspect to this, you have rape of a woman being a story that has to do with the colonization of a foreign country. And so when Apollo rapes Kyrene, and she's actually a Greek maiden who is, she's kind of a butch. She doesn't do women's work. She goes out and herds her father's sheep. She fights off a lion. In one story, she actually wrestles the lion. So she's no pushover. But of course, who can fight a god? And so Apollo comes along and abducts her and carries her off to Libya. And so this is where the name of the city Cyrene and the modern province Cyrenaica comes from. It was colonized by the Greeks. And Apollo then takes the children he has engendered on her, and he takes them away from her as well. He's really good at robbing women in every possible way. But Apollo becomes the god of colonization. And so you have this fusion of those two themes. And this is something that you can see in a lot of discussions of conquest as rape and the role of rape in conquest as part of the subjugation of the entire people. So that's an interesting thing. This is where kind of intersectionally we can see this relationship between male domination and colonization. Demoralization and subjugation are really basic to a successful conquest. Even when a war is not going on, rape is symbolic and actually a war on women within the society itself. And so then the question becomes, which women are fair game? There are stories in Greek mythology of brothers who rape their sisters, and then the sister is blamed and cast out because the son is too valuable, but girls are what, they're nothing. And she's shamed the family now, so she has to be punished and show the world that we still have our honor, that twisted sense of honor. Common women are assumed to be a whorish class by aristocratic men. Because they are not covered and secluded in Greek society as the citizen class women are, or the aristocratic women, they are considered already to be sexually available. And covering is, in many patriarchal cultures, a very important sign. This woman is taken. She has a male protector. She is a decent woman. But then the majority of women really in this society are defined as fair game. We can see this in medieval Europe, you know, the rape of peasant women by feudal lords. We can see it certainly in the racialized slavery, caste slavery of the Americas, where there was no defense against a white man who raped a black woman, or for that matter, who raped a native woman. And that goes back to our theme of conquest of an entire ethnicity or group of ethnicities. You know, really, there's a way in which we could define this as male privilege. In Greek culture, they literally had hero worship. There were shrines. They did ceremonies. They made offerings to the heroes. So Heracles, Theseus, Achilles, Perseus, they are founders. They're the founder of Athens, the founder of Mycenae, the founder of various dynasties. They're all rapists and they're conquerors. Also, they're fighting monsters who are often female. The Gorgon, of course, is the most iconic of all the female monsters, and the slicing off of the Gorgon's head. The Gorgon is a protective icon. You know, this is why Gorgon heads appear on temples. She isn't a demon. She wards off danger and negative energy and illness. Having the male heroes constantly confronting and slaughtering these figures also has a valence, you know, and the message is we're on the side of the male hero. And of course, we're all against the monstrous demonic female. There's also the hero as rescuer of the endangered female. This is a theme in our cartoons in the 60s. So thousands of years later, people are still reading this literature, this great literature that glorifies these actions. And that message gets carried along. You know, it's very subliminal because most people don't read it and see at face value what's happening.
0: On Wings, historian and archaeomythologist Max Dashew discusses rape culture. The interviewer is Mindy Rann.
1: One of the aspects that you mentioned was that these stories not only teach us the hero worship, but they also teach the women that there is no point in fighting against this.
2: Yes. And that's back to this theme of demoralization. It cannot be thinkable that you should resist. And resistance is pointless. And the other thing is that in the stories, also other women do not act. There's very little female solidarity. So, for example, in the Agamemnon, he drags Cassandra back as his sex slave to Mycenae, where he is king. And his wife is not happy about having this enslaved concubine brought into the household. And she kills Agamemnon, but she also kills Cassandra. And this division of women through marriage, slavery, captivity is something that is pervasive in patriarchy.
1: Is that the purpose of the retelling of these stories?
2: I think the purpose is to gratify men's self-regard, their sexual fantasies, the idea of domination, which, you know, these narratives are very much all about. I don't think that they thought of themselves as trying to propagate a particular social order that they already saw as a given.
1: Do you believe that this is part of what cements modern rape culture? Where is the line there?
2: Yeah, I don't think there is a line. Patriarchy is like a set of accretions, layer upon layer upon layer, that become naturalized. They become part of the fabric of culture and they get carried along. Even, you know, the empire falls, another takes its place. But these stories, not always, but in this case, they got passed on and they become models. So the retelling of these stories is something that was brought forward to the threshold of U.S. society. This was part of education. This is how you were taught. You had to learn these stories and value them and praise them. But then I would say at an even deeper level, the model of the lady killer hero, who is like James Bond is a great example, a secret agent, right? Constantly shooting and fighting his way through everything with a woman on each arm, you know, and periodically taking time off to have a couple cocktails and a sexual affair. This model of manhood is just massively pervasive. And you have all of the action movies and you have others too, like John Wayne. And so you've got the Indian fighter, you know, genocide is the background, but it's not being spoken about that way. He's the hero. So where is the cultural admiration placed? It's with the dominator and the conqueror. So the clan leaders in Birth of a Nation, they're the heroes. They're the ones who are rescuing mythically white women from the mythical black rapists, cartoonishly portrayed. And, you know, we could just go on and on with Tarzan, Lawrence of Arabia, Dirty Harry. There are all these different, the Terminator, the Godfather. The hero can be very violent, and it doesn't seem to be a problem for people as long as he's defined as being on the good side. But that also takes us back into the racialized side of this, because it's very non-coincidental that in U.S. filmmaking at different epochs, you know, you will have the anti-hero, the villain, will be a Palestinian or some Arab person. So the whole terrorism narrative, foreign policy is actually being projected. And of course, the racialized themes also of, black gangsters and all of these portrayals that have occasioned protest from the affected communities. And of course, from women who pretty much universally through Hollywood have been dealt with very badly. The use of sexual violence or just even sexual objectification and the butt shots and all of that as a natural medium of how film is expected to be. That's still the case. So I think that we're still dealing with hero worship.
1: How is that portrayed in modern day culture?
2: Oh. Well, I think the sexualization of rape is something that is massively pervasive in porn, and that is the biggest publishing industry in modern society by far. But and we're talking mass media, not only writing, but in film and video. So gonzo porn, not just rape, but torture and mutilation and femicide, that's hugely being consumed. And it's sort of the modern parallel to those Greek vases, but in a much more specific and violent way.
1: Can you define gonzo porn?
2: It's porn that is not just about sexual relations, but involves degradation. The more extreme, the better, as far as the consumers are concerned, sticking women's heads in toilets and, holding them under or forcing them to eat disgusting things, battery, torture, actual torture. And, need I not explain that in order to create this, this involves doing this to an actual woman or child in many cases. That to film this, it's actually happening to someone, that the rape is real. That's the film is of a rape.
1: Is this getting worse?
2: I think it's getting worse because the explicitness of rape culture, and this is the aforementioned gonzo porn. There was some pornography that was like very niche and maybe collectors very hard to find that was very violent against women. A lot of it was much more implicit. But, from the Playboy days, things it got a lot raunchier and a lot more explicit rape culture through Hustler, but then it all exploded with video. And the gonzo porn is just so violent. And the thing is, it's not anymore only reaching adult male consumers. It's kids who can get it on their phones, and do and share it around and imitate it. They actually do try to act it out on their girlfriends, or maybe not even a girlfriend, but some girl that they have access to. So you have all these little back page media stories in the, no, they're not really newspapers anymore, but you see reports of, some 13-year-old boy in India raped his older sister based on, some porn film he saw. So these things are being acted out, and I think that goes for adult men also. And the women in the sex industry testified to this. And if they don't want to do it, then they're going to meet with violence. I don't think we can separate the symbolism and the cultural representation of male violence against women as a story, as a video, as a book, as an ad, like all the advertising that showed models with, bruises on their faces and this kind of stuff. You can't separate the symbolism and the stories from what actually goes on, or even from the expectations. So one of the things that's happened, and this was not true in my youth, but girls now are expected that sex, having sex with their boyfriend, the boyfriend thinks that slapping and choking her is fine. That's what sex is. That is what the gonzo porn has shown them. It has succeeded in redefining and socializing what sexuality is to an entire generation.
1: What can we do about this? How do we combat it? Is it solidarity? Is it getting the men to stand up? What is it that we need to do to finally start knocking holes in rape culture?
2: I think raising awareness is the first step. We have to actually be shining a light on what's going on and the way that it works and the way that it kind of get waved off. It's like, this is just this artist's point of view, and everybody gets to have their point of view, because no, it's endemic and it's pervasive. And so we have to start speaking against it. And it's helpful if men will speak against it too, but really it is for women or for rape survivors themselves to be foregrounded in this and have those perspectives brought forward. And I think that there needs to be a much more critical view of in how mass media is feeding this back to all of us. Once we can build a consensus that this is harmful, then we will be able to change it.
1: It's up to us as individuals and collectively as communities to speak up and speak out, is
2: That's
1: what
2: right.
1: I'm hearing.
2: Yeah. And it's not only that, but it's important to do that. Because I think we went through a period like in the 70s and 80s where there was a huge outcry, and we also had Me Too movement happen. But then what tends to happen is the culture tends to drop it. It gets ground down. A lot of men don't want to hear it. A lot of women feel uncomfortable about it. They don't want to have controversy. They just want to kind of like ignore it and hope it goes away. But guess what? It doesn't go away. So more of a united front is required. And really that goes for the absolute reality, which is the impunity of rape is the dominant reality and has been for centuries. But supposedly feminism happened, a lot of women think everything was fixed, but sexual violence is as bad as ever. And even in the countries that are rated the highest in terms of women's standing in Scandinavia, like the Icelanders and Norway, the sexual violent rates are quite high. So that is, in many ways, the ultimate frontier of feminist struggle, because that is something that is the most impervious to change. I mean, I don't want to leave this on a negative note. Like, oh, the topic is very heavy, but I think it's just really crucial for all of human society to overcome this expectation that rape is natural, men can't help it, and the kind of collusion that's built in, including by the stories that we tell or hear, and the representations, the visual representations especially, that condition everyone to think that's just how it is. It doesn't have to be that way.
0: Max Dashew's new book is Women in Greek Mythography. 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Wings thanks Mindy Wren for today's interview. 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The Wings Sound logo is from Libana's album, A Circle is Cast. I'm Frieda Worden. This is the Women's International News Gathering Service.

Genesis book one. And since that time, all beings here below were in obedient circles meant to go. Around the pole, the cardinals. Around the cardinals, the bishops. Around the bishops, the secretary. Around the secretary, aldermen. Around the aldermen, the craftsmen. Around the craftsmen, the servants.

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This

0: I can always run to him later here. 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I'm being that's getting loud.
1: There we go. Yeah. No, it's good loud. Good loud.
0: Oh. I think I accidentally also switched off the power of this freestyle. There we go. Maybe do more of the textural sounds, so we kill the dry signal now. That's not my game or yet, this is freaky still. That's the more textural sounds. Ambient, drone. Even texture has noise, so. Oh.

0: You've been listening to Naus, a radio show of improvised electronics recorded live on board A Slice of Reality. This Gathering Heard sounds from...
1: Your body is there.
2: Hi, I'm Mad Kate, and you're listening to Sweat, Sexuality, Work, Extraction, Art, Theatrics. Sweat is a series of conversations about performance and performativity of the sexual and sexualized body at work, where work is broadly defined as the labor of survival, the labor of care, creativity, and capital A art. How exactly do we define our work? And how does that work entangle and circumscribe our sexual identities, our creative lives, and the way in which we provide care? How do we perform tasks, acts of care, and identities? Anchored in our always already racialized and sexualized bodies, our complex intersectionalities, these conversations are a means of relating through work to each other. I hope they contribute to dialogues which normalize sex work as work and all work is deserving of respect, healthy conditions, and a living wage.
3: I found so fascinating the beauty of her body, the nakedness, and just to see the flesh, the skin, the wrinkles, telling a story about someone's life. In such a direct, honest way.
4: This month, although we're traveling and we're on the road, I had the very special honor of speaking to performance artist Reverso. Out of the darkness emerged Reverso, the creation myth of a megalomaniac marred on his own venom, a fetishistic cannibal of self bound in love, loss, seduction, salvation, madness, prophecy, and pain. Currently based in Berlin, Reverso has massacred crowds on stages and in alleyways from Europe to America and back again.
3: I've been kind of like more clear about my position when it comes to like seeing myself and seeing the pass of time through my skin, through the first layer of what we see in the mirror. All those changes that are happening and they're amplifying in a sense. So that's what I'm saying. The body is just such a, it's a frantic pace towards death.
4: Reverso's tour de force of delirium sites: Berlin, Amsterdam, Moscow, Istanbul, Antwerp, Paris, Barcelona, Geneve, Madrid, Copenhagen, Warsaw, Frankfurt, San Francisco, Los Angeles, New York, Cologne, London, Lugano, as some of his holy grounds. Reverso also serves as the high priest of the legendary Supper Club as a long-term resident performer, desecrating its white walls with his carnal pleasures. Live like a suicide, Reverso is the teenage harlot strangled by the Mad Hatter, lips suckled in blood, a ghostly white pallor. A junkie, he must devour the public to feel the light, his rite of purification through the shadows, to repent to the name of no other but he, Reverso.
3: Talk about sweat. We love sweat.
5: We love sweat.
3: We love sweat.
5: She
3: we
5: loves
3: are
5: sweat.
3: Sweat. We are sweat.
5: She is. Look at her.
3: House of Exit. My favorite designer, Juan Chemier.
5: You look amazing. Who made your mask, actually, love?
3: The mask was a collaboration with my friend, my dear friend, Najee Jani. This is one of the babies that he has created for me. This was a mistake that we transform into a very special entity. He has this incredible creative eye. He understands Reverso, which is very important for me. So I feel that this is our baby from both of our perspectives as artists, which is really fundamental when I think you're collaborating with someone.
5: Yeah.
3: And then the list is enormous because I have like, I don't know, 12, I don't know how many girls I have, but yeah. Every time he's in town, I'm like, can I have a few more, please? And yeah, so the whole process was incredible. It was divine. And then we were able also to work together.
5: You're speaking of glitters of darkness and eclipses. Yeah, I was going to ask you about it later, but tell me, because we're about, well, we just put out a track together that came from that piece.
3: Yes. That was incredible because of my development with all the masks, because I gave stories and performances to all of the girls, as I call them, all the Reverso different girls.
5: Who are the Reverso girls? What do you mean when you say that?
3: Well, I think it's just I always consider myself, the more I became got to understand who I was as an artist, that I am plagued by different identities living and thriving inside of me. And so I call them my girls, the reverse of different personas. And which, by the way, yeah, they don't really reflect just the particular gender, but the girls always feel like so familiar to me.
5: They're girls inside of you. They're identities of you, faces of you.
3: Yes. And I think they're always popping up. And the actual collaboration with Najee also brought that even more intensely to recognize, oh, let's do this one, let's create that one. And it was about like how we could alter the face, so the mask will be reflecting a different side, and more like the extreme of beauty, seen from a more freaky side. Without being freaky, just more like understanding how much we can push that idea of something that is alluring, but to us or to me, in a sense of what the aesthetics of Reverso, and that could be quite repugnant to someone else, yeah, as the spectator. But there's still some sort of like link to that, that you feel attracted to that thing. And so, yeah, all the girls that I have been working on developing with Najee, it was just like an organic thing. It just happened that it just really kind of came like rivers. We connected with this other artist, Isabel, incredible woman. And my exploration about death and decrepitude and the body aging and what transforms, the transformations that happen, that take place in this aging process, was very interesting to me because I'm going through that right now. And also Isabel is much older than, well, not much older, but she's older than us. And I found so fascinating the beauty of her body, the nakedness, and just to see the flesh, the skin, and the wrinkles, telling a story about someone's life in such a direct, honest way. I've been also been working with creating like this sort of artificial doll character. So I've been working with silicone bodies to transform my body into a female body, but just to explore the redundancies of that sexual thing, the objectification of that sexual, but as a very empowered way of presenting it. So I told Najee, how about maybe you can create bodies for us? He has never done that process. So it was very interesting for him to also like say, okay, I'm going to challenge myself, because he's merely known for like creating these beautiful pieces of mask and headpieces. And just to dive into this new territory of like sculpting a body from our bodies and then making it his own way. So that was one thing that was very new to him. And just to be part of that process, to put my body and her body and create a casket and the technicality of that. But then in the deeper sense, what it is to create, to print a notion of your body, but in a different way, in a very artificial material. I mean, all that's so fascinating.
5: Yeah, tell me about that. I'm so curious because, you know, when we take that like, I don't even know if it's the ideal female body, but this hyper-sexualized female body with larger boobs and like this kind of, you know, the almost the plasticine body on top of this aging body, this other body that's also not assigned female at birth. And we're, you know, doing different kinds of like a drag, but also an age drag, all these things. Like, what is it? What does it mean for you? What do you feel in that expression?
3: Well, I feel that, I mean, it provides a sense of wholesomeness, understanding what a body is, starting from my own perspective of what my body is and how my body has been changing. And I always have like a very androgynous type of body, and I always embrace that, and like really soft skin and just like tiny, and in a way that I always felt pleasure with that sense of being sort of not male, not female, but something else. And I think this also provides the idea of like, you really take control of like building this casket, this new body, this new thing that you put on, but also has like a level of imperfection. and also exploring the objectification of that sexuality that is so head-on and with no apology. And that can be quite confronting. But I like being confronting that way. It's because then maybe you go to see deeper within yourself rather than judging something else. And I think that relationship between the physical body and the silicon body, the artificiality of that body, how inherently penetrates the biological body, it's so fascinating. And it also makes me become someone else, to assume this almost like sex doll, domina, super powerful creature that is like, do not come. I'm like, I find it so alluring and beautiful and just full desire in a sense. There's this idea of like the desire of that and what the reactions are of somebody who's seeing the performance and what happened with Glitters of Darkness, because we go through this whole process of presenting the body and that we are covering layers, right? And your soundscape, your soundtrack was incredible in that depiction of how we go through the time of the first image, right? That we are covered with so many things and then we are putting away all these layers slowly. And the music, the soundscape was also so incredibly visual, helped us also move through with the audience, sorry, and within ourselves to get to the final point, which is just the taking of everything and just exposing that aging body that is close almost to death, that is almost like, in a sense, to embrace death. And also we reverse the roles. At some point we have this mask that where at some point we could remove the first layer of the mask, and then I became Isabel and Isabel became Reverso. So I was wearing her face and she was wearing my face at the end of everything. So that also extrapolated so much more the idea of like almost like transitioning into another human being while you're still in your own body. I think for me that was very poetic, that was very powerful. And wearing this kind of like grotesque arm feeling bodies, because that's how he built what he has sculpted. It wasn't so smooth like the bodies that I have, you know, myself. But I like that roughness because you could see the texture and it was just like an armor, like a total armor. And at some point, you know, I take off this armor from Isabel and I reveal her true body, her beautiful, fragile, aging body. I mean, the clarity of that moment for the audience that I could also feel, just presenting that and, you know, the soundscape that you created was so fundamental for us to make that moment something that was like the climax of what the piece was about.
5: I mean, you really channeled some beautiful texts and I mean, also and movements throughout the whole piece. But you in our track, My Body Dies, you channeled all of these things that my body survives, my body breathes, my body wars, I'm trying to remember all of the and my body dies. How do you feel about that process towards death? It's a very personal question. I
3: know, because we were behind the scenes. We were thinking about this because we just lost someone, an extraordinary person from our environment. So rest in peace, rest in power.
5: Yeah, we just lost Joey Love.
3: Yes, and as we have lost so many others. And I think we, for instance, have been in this city for a decade and we already met. It's such a long time ago. We are like literally family. And we have gone through so much turmoil, but also incredible times and the creative forces that we have been able to work together and everything. And that's also passing time.
5: Yeah,
3: it's literally time is passing, sticking like tuck, tuck, tuck. And after a certain age, I think personally, I've always been kind of like more clear about my position when it comes to like seeing myself and seeing the pass of time through my skin, through the first layer of what we see in the mirror, and all those changes that are happening and they're kind of like they're amplifying in a sense. So that's what I'm saying. The body is just such a. It's a thing that does all those things that I was trying to allude in my text. and also like it's a frantic pace towards death. When people say, "What would it be like the end of the world?" Well, when I'm gone, that's the end of the world, basically. So it's not this apocalyptic, whatever it is. It's just when we end, that's the end of the world to us. So we just move on somewhere else. I guess that's another conversation. But in the physical terms, it's absolutely definitely. It's definitely the thing that I was thinking of, this, the joy, the agony, the uncertainty, the pain, the fear, the then I gotta do more. The, you know, like I motivate, but also like there's also moments that you're like, and I see it in with my work that I have always been attracted to themes that are like the darker themes, because I see a beauty in that and all the challenges that we have gone through. Certain experiences and how that transforms us, and I think this is the ultimate transformation. And the thing is that yeah, we don't know when, how that's going to happen. But I have always embraced my work through using my body in such a way that it's keeping me alert on that it's all about that transformation, right? And the body keeps transforming.
5: It does. And I mean, I've known you for, God, like almost 22 years. And I know that you, I mean, I met you when you were still living in Netherlands. And I also know that you had a long journey even to get to the Netherlands. You grew up in Chile. And I mean, this seems like even a struggle to come to Europe to become the performer that you are today. I mean, how do you view that transformation of that migration and the struggle to be here?
3: Well, it was a different time, but there was still a struggle. I did become at some point, I was illegal. And that was quite heavy. And we're talking about early 2000s. It was a very different political sense, not as we see right now, that right now it's just so painful to hear and then to even consider yourself like, without the legal certainty. Back then, I still felt like that it was, I was just like, probably, you know, you're young. I said, okay, I'm going to Europe. Fuck it. It's done. I love it here. Finally, I'm here. You know what? I'm staying. And then I just stayed and was like, whatever, it's fine. And, you know, we hustle because that's where we are. Also, we keep hustling and keeping things. And I think I started again to see myself because I had this long period of time that I didn't do my work as an artist. I kind of like shut down because it was like, I need to survive. Survival mode, illegal in Europe, doing whatever it took to just, you know, get from day to day, a roof on your head. And so I kind of shut down this idea because it was like, I'm not going to make any money. Nobody knows me here. So it's like, it's impossible. So hustle. But then things always bring you to the people and the situations. And I think that's how I sort of like bumped into here when I came to Berlin for the first time. And I met Team Plastique before in Amsterdam.
5: Oh, yeah. Team Plastique. Icons.
3: Then they invited us to that party at the old... was that club that doesn't exist anymore?
5: Golden Gate.
3: Yeah, the old Golden Gates, yeah. And then who was there? Because I was DJing at the time, so she did everything. Let's just say that she was doing, like, DJ, cleaning, whatever, flyers, like, bar, whatever. Everything was, like, a thing. Yeah. And then they invited us, because I met them in Amsterdam, and incredible, incredible people. This is the electro era kids, the electro crash era. Electro class, full on. We were all like obsessed. And then who was there at the party? Matt Kate. And I need a drink. Probably not even I need a drink, just one as a DJ. And then I came to DJ with my other friend and then Michelle, which is another little angel. And that party was epic. I mean, wow. And I was already kind of like done with Amsterdam. And I was like, you know, I was very fortunate to. Basically to have a group of humans that helped me through my status, my legal status. And then there was a chance and I became Dutch and a Dutch national. And when that happened, I knew that I didn't want to live in Amsterdam anymore because I've done everything, and it just felt a very small city to me. And when I discovered Berlin back then, I was like, this is it. This is it. And then circumstances happened, and I ended up here in 2007.
5: I mean, you're such a provocative character. I think people understand you as provocative, and that you provoke a kind of a grotesque beauty, for that's how I interpret somehow. There's something very, as you described before, like you're drawn to it and also maybe scared or unsure. How do you feel like people read you and understand you when you're on stage?
3: I think it has to be said that the way that people read someone like us, for instance, on stage is how they read themselves. Mm. So I'm thinking, okay, how are you... Are you projecting something that I kind of maybe poked without even wanting to go there, but then it created such a reaction that is more maybe just the projection and I'm just being a mirror? Because I always like to be like a pure mirror of something. It's never about wanting to be a provocateur. Mm. It's not about that. I don't think we are that kind of artists. We are just like doing what feels right in our heart, because this is definitely a passion. It's a passion of yours, a passion of mine. I can tell when somebody's really passionate, and it's our calling. Mm-hmm. And people call it in different ways, but at the end of the day, it's the most important thing is what you think, what you're doing. And we're doing it because it's the only thing that tells us that this is exactly what we are. So I have to give this to the world, give it to myself, so it goes to you. And for instance, I'm never going on stage thinking, oh, are they going to like it? Oh, are they going to feel a certain way? I'm just like completely blank. All I know is that I have to give everything I got at that moment. And whatever the reactions are, that's also something that belongs to the people. And if they feel a certain way, it's also have to do with their own triggers. And taking accountability of their own things. And because the most important thing for me is that I'm 300% on that stage, giving everything I got. And I feel the passion. So I have already gone through my own process by creating a piece. It's like giving birth to something. So you already have experienced everything that has to be experienced through a piece before you're on stage.
5: Do you feel like you think about what you want to say, or are you, how is the creation coming through you, moving through you? How are you channeling it? What's the impetus or the little spark?
3: I think the spark always has to do with, again, being super genuine to who you are and the things that are happening at the moment, at a certain moment in your life. So it's drawn through experiences and also some sort of inspiration, some sort of magical things that could, a piece of music can insinuate something in your head, and then it transfers into a movement, and that movement takes you into a certain texture, a costume, and then it becomes the characterization of something, right? So again, touching on the subject of the body, of the aging, of death, of transformation, I think those are the most important topics that kind of plague my creative juices, that I feel that boils my blood, and keeping my eyes open in a sense, because it's also sometimes what you see, but it's not there, so obviously to be seen. And then you discover that sort of... So in the end, what we also do is like rituals.
5: Yeah, I was going to say, when I watch you, it feels like I'm watching a ritual.
3: Yeah, it's a ritual, I think. And liberating yourself, creating a liberation of all these walls and layers and things, which are beautiful in a sense, because in the end, that's what makes a person deep, because it's like so many... stages and layers and things what make a person a person, and an artist an artist, and we utilize all those elements, and and elements that create a sort of an awakening. And that's what a ritual is. It's a repetition of things. It's sometimes not go through something too explosive. But, I mean, I always liked to take time in certain things with my pieces. And I think that's already a kind of a signature of what reversal is. But I like to take time. I don't want to rush things. Because I think it's important if you're going to have, it's like putting attention into something. If you really want to discover something, then you have to do it properly, in a sense of let that sink in and reveal itself. It's also dependent on what I'm doing. Again, my work is kind of like spread out. I can't just do the one type of thing. But what really, really relates to everything that I do is that level of transformation.
5: I want to ask you two things. First, I want to say it's really special to be still working in nightlife, still gigging, still doing performances in that nightlife context, which is not generally funded by the arts. Like the art scene. I mean, yes, of course, you've been in theater and you've been in pieces that are funded. But for the most part, you're part of, we are part of a nightlife scene that is funded by tickets and people that go. And that is a really hardcore scene, because sometimes you're on stage at like 2 a.m, you know, and you are in your 50s, may I say?
3: Who said that? I'm suing.
5: Which is amazing.
3: Just a number. But it's true that, we are the hardcore hustlers. We're hustling. You and I, we're like from that generation that we are just given everything. But I think we introduced the city to performance art in a club setting. Nothing was doing that, I remember. I mean, when I saw you, I was like mesmerized by how powerful your pieces were. In a club where people, you know, but also there was a different time because people, there was not so many drug using. So people were actually present and we didn't have the fucking phones all the time. But you were kicking ass, like doing, I mean, Team Plastic, their performances were also like music, but performance related, and it was like so engaging. And so I think I was feeling already, because I was coming with the same thing, sense of working at the supper club, but also being l'enfant terrible of the supper club, because I was doing all these crazy things. I was like, let's do it in such a setting and the context. And then transferring that into Berlin, which was like the Mecca at the time of being able to do that. And yeah, back then, of course, money wasn't such a thing because the city was very affordable, so inexpensive, and we could thrive as artists, like being very, whatever, yeah, we do this for that. But it has become a bit more contentious with getting that coin.
5: That's right, get that coin.
3: Get that coin, honey. But I think I still love that we are very old school in that sense. And I say that with enormous pride, that when we perform, that we bring something that is going to be mesmerizing, that's going to be, we are going to create a moment. We're going to stop that setting of a club and people like raving and then poof, and then give them an experience. And I think not so many people can do that. We can do that. We've done that. We've stopped and then created a full shift in the energy and then back again. But there's always something that remains. And I think that's the, I think that's what keeps motivating me of doing a show at fucking 3 o'clock in the morning.
5: I mean, yeah, this is kind of what I'm curious. Like, how does it actually feel on your
3: body? I just
5: did
3: it. Like, I was in Amsterdam last time. It was like 3:30 in the morning, full on silicone suit, mask, fucking layers, because she loves the layers. So I'm like, I'm dying inside, but nobody knows, because this face tells nothing when I'm wearing one of these faces, right? So, but then again, once you're there, and you interrupt, and then you're like, this is a disruption that you create. It's so powerful. It's so like, it's like a storm that happens in 10 minutes, right? And then you're like, oh, it's incredible. It just gives you that satisfaction. Plus, being sober kids, it does help a lot. Because my stamina,
4: yeah,
3: it's...
4: you made a transformation into sobriety.
3: Yeah, yes, yes.
4: How long ago now?
3: So now it's more than 5 years. Yeah, 5 years, maybe 3-4 months, yeah. Something like that. And for us who work with that, where our body is our main instrument, it was a very beneficial shift for me. So I can kind of like put myself, if I have to be in a very late lineup, I can do it. And then I can wake up the next day at 10 o'clock in the morning, 9 o'clock in the morning, I'm fine. Whether before, you know, there's also different kind of satisfactions when I was, you know, being more of the nightlife and having that sort of like lifestyle decadence. I mean, it can still be decadent in sobriety, for sure. I mean, that will never change. But let's just say, you know, substances and this and that, whatever. All those indulgences. I mean, all those backstages, they were so epic, incredible. However, so good. But yeah, the next day, completely destroyed, whatever. But we didn't care. We were younger. Yeah. But I think... is to me has really helped me to accept these late gigs, and also like I love this disruption that we create on a setting where people are expecting that nothing wrong with that, but whatever, you know, they're expecting that you have to be like boom boom boom boom boom, and so it's not good. You can also just bring something very and just come on, believe in your own power. This is what I was saying. I mean, you have it. I have a power. You have a power. We can do that. And, you know, just trust your fucking power and then channelize that and change the whole room. And then, trust me, magic will happen. Again, rituals.
4: Do you have a sense of your own future? Like when you imagine? Because maybe it's a projection. For me, it's like sometimes I start to think, can I do this till the day I die?
3: Oh, I would love that.
4: Yes,
3: I would love that. I mean, you know, can I be the Kazuo Ono on high heels? Please, yes. I mean, it is a dream of mine to die on stage, for instance. I mean, that's such a metaphor for like the ultimate transition into, you know, the afterlife. I mean, if you take care of your body, if you take care of yourself and bring that love, that healing energy every day, which is not easy because, you know, we have the polarizing aspects of a human being. You know, we always are here, there, the voices are, and that's a reality for all of us. But if you look after yourself, if you put the work into just caring, and I think why not? I mean, of course, we can transition into maybe teaching and creating workshops, and you know, but I adore to put my high heels. I love to put, you know, heels and just in the feeling of, you know, how the body elevates and then just the way you move and the position and, you know, like it's something that it's in my DNA. It's a thing that I wouldn't like to give it up. So I'm like, please. Knees, please hold it.
4: Yeah.
3: You know, like, so, you know, like, do your exercises, do your, like, stretching. And I don't know, I think it's just such a taboo to talk about, like, aging and still be attractive to look at, for instance. I think that's also another fear that some people feel, or maybe in a way also, like, I have a notion of how I want to look on stage, mm-hmm. for instance. I don't know if it happens to you.
4: Sure.
3: That, because, again, the ever-changing body, and we look in the mirror and say, oh, lines and things, you know, it's like it counts for all of us, like
5: sure.
3: gravity. So that bitch is coming from all of us. So it's either, I think to me, I'm in a sort of like, in a way of like, I know how I want to look on stage. I know how I want to look for my own, in my own head, not how people want to see me, but how I want to see myself. So I do what is necessary to keep the firmness of what my vision is. Mm-hmm. But I also like to confront people with, I mean, we are aging bodies. We are all going to get there. And there's also something quite precious about that. Where everybody is so desperate to be young, young, young, and or just to overdo it at the gym and just like, and I don't think I have that sort of tendency. It's more about the smoothness and just like the gentleness towards the body. And again, naming the body this, the body does that, the body works, the body loves the body. So why not? Why not be fabulous and gorgeous and extravagant and grotesque at 95 or at 80 or 70? Why would I have to say, no, I can't do this, unless, you know, it's a physical inconvenience. You know, it's like you physically can't do it. Then, okay, but I have always been an extravagant person. I mean, and the way I wear, the way I look, what I wear, what I present myself into the world. So I'm like, you know, thank God for exit, because that's all I'm wearing. And it reflects my persona, my sort of like little punk revolt. You know, I don't need to conform into, oh, you're a woman of a certain age, so you shouldn't be wearing like a mini skirt, or you're showing too much skin. I said, so what if I am, right? And I think maybe that's problematic for some people, but I'm like, I don't really care, because it's my vision. And I think it's, again, with the art that we do, if we are put into this situation that, oh, you are this, oh, you are that, do they really know us? Do you really know who I am? Do you really know where this is coming from? Say whatever you say, but you don't really know me.
5: What would you say is at the core? Reverso is a very changing character. You are transitioning. What do you carry with you from your origins, for lack of a better word? Or what do you carry with you through all the transitions?
3: Well, I think it's the core, the soul aspect of who I am. I think I'm still that little kid from the Andes that loved to travel, to dance wild to the full moons, and, you know, and back in South America. And I think I still have some of that spirit, that wildness, and also my body and my face tell that story. So I think throughout all the transitions, I'm still that little wild thing that has been, you know, privileged to have seen and have traveled in a world that was so beautiful, to discover wonderful landscapes, wonderful memories of sunrise, sunsets in incredible places that probably don't exist anymore. You're not allowed to go and see anymore, but I have those memories. And I think that's the core of what Reverso somehow was. And I still remember when I was 15 years old, I was living in Santiago, and I was already mixing up with a much older crowd, and they were like sort of like artsy and musicians and painters and sculptors and writers. And I remember we were on a street we were going to an exhibition at the Goethe Institute, of all places.
5: So
3: because
5: wild.
3: It was the way that back then, in the late 80s, that's how you would drink for free, to go to all these openings of this sort of like, oh, the Goethe Institute is having so we would all go there to have the fucking wine or whatever they were saying for free, and just make it. So that was the thing. And I remember waiting outside, and this photographer, Leo Vidal, who is not with us anymore, so rest in power, my dear Leo, he told me, and I remember this so clearly in my head, he said, the way you dance, there is something there. Like, because I always had this thing of like expressing myself through movement dance, you know, I always had that. I was a kid, you know, from the new wave scene and, you know, the whole thing. And I remember he was so clear, he's just like, you need to do something.

0: of me for me to come become afterwards. So yeah.
1: I love hearing about these memories because I know, you know, as we get older, we acquire so many, like the stories and
0: such privilege of like being able to live that period. I mean, especially in the city, which was like a complete playground for the arts and for the artists.
1: Do you remember Entrenu? I want you to tell us.
0: Entrenu was like an experience that we did at the Queer Festival in Copenhagen. I think it was 2007, if I recall well. And you were also at that festival. And Roxanne, which is an incredible legend, such a everything.
1: Yeah.
0: We were together there and we said, okay, let's create this piece. And he was so magnanimous to offer himself as an offering. So basically, it's this dinner, this feast, the secret feast idea, where we wrap the body of Roxanne completely covering food.
1: Yes.
0: And then wrap him around in this plastic, tight. He could hardly breathe. I mean, and then we put a fucking apple on his, like, and then cover him in a cloth, and then
1: I think he was only breathing through a straw in his nose.
0: It was insane.
1: Plus, could not see his body.
0: Plus, that was already a process. Then cover him up, then telling everyone to come into the space, which was another maybe half an hour, and the gasp when I discover. And people are like, what's that? I mean, that magical moment, that was incredible. So then, after that experience, at Exit, well, not Exit, Let It Bleed, before Exit was here, they have a block later, a place called Let It Bleed that was also iconic. And that place has a color, tiny one. And then I said, how about we recreate Entrenu again? And then Roxanne was here. So we did that in a tiny space. We closed this big metal door. Again, Roxanne for a long time. I mean, his dedication and
1: committed.
0: Oh
1: so
0: my
1: committed.
0: God.
1: Yeah.
0: Like out of this world.
1: Yeah.
0: And then this, it became more intimate because people were all around us. We were super enclosed. And again, it was like this distinctive, beautiful group of friends, performers, you, Molly, and Dimitri, and some others. And wow, that was, again, when we uncover, people just gasp. What is that? And then I remember it was pretty intense. I kind of liberated the Steppenwolf that always lived inside me, I think, on that night.
1: The Steppenwolf?
0: The Steppenwolf, it's how I called the side that, you know, it's the side that has all the pain, all the trauma, all the rage, the violence, the aggression, the self-destructive thoughts. So that's your Steppenwolf. That's how I divide sometimes myself. When I hear when I mentioned before the voices, and which is basically just like the part in you that just needs to be embraced and just to be looked after. And, you know, that's what I'm saying about looking after yourself, taking care of yourself, and not hiding behind your traumas or your triggers or your violence or the aggression, but just embracing it or healing it, loving it, accepting it, bringing it into the light. So I guess in that night, I remember, because when we are sort of like eating him up, there's the sharing of the apple, which is very beautiful as well, where I give the apple to each one of you from my mouth, and we share that moment, and then everybody starts kind of like frantically eating him up. And I am this creature that is between the world of the living and the world of whoever. A transient sort of like spirit that is there for just an ephemeral moment. I remember to finally, when I get him out of the table and I gave him a huge, I don't know if you remember this, something really primal came out of me, like a scream. I remember this was, it still resonates in my, and I think that was a Steppenwolf kind of like

0: embraced by someone else. So I think that piece will live throughout so many much more decades. But again, it's a memory that we cannot erase. That is
1: totally
0: like it happened yesterday. Like we just had it last night or something. And through there, we met Valérie René, Femme Facade. And yeah, I mean, just so many stories that have truly built this community of such unique family members.
2: Yeah, because it's a kind of care through all of the, I mean, this season, the fifth season of this show, is really trying to think about care and the way that we actually provide care to each other. And I think one of those ways that we've done it is this backstage spaces, this sharing these very intimate moments with very, I wouldn't just say chaotic people. It's not so much that, like, some of us are, but like people who have seen a lot of queer people who have seen a lot of trauma because of their queerness, being rejected by their families maybe or by their communities, people who have received racism on their bodies as performers or in the streets, different kinds of discrimination throughout their, or, you know, being neurodivergent, just thinking differently and not fitting in for many different reasons. So, yeah, I don't know how you perceive that acts of care amongst us.
0: The source of everything, of that care, has to come from within yourself, understanding what is it that you care about, how you take care of you. That's how this is going to empathetically unite you with the other. Because let's not forget, we have all gone through major rejections and traumas and abuse and feeling that we don't belong. And that's the aspect that has put us with the people that are now our chosen family. That's the link that's important to see. So by taking care of you in that very clear way, there's a connection that will develop strongly with others. So you are able to see what the other needs because you know you can see clearly what you need. And yeah, I mean, those spaces are plagued by that. I mean, we're all creatures that have dealt with all sorts of things. I mean, I have been, you know, the color of my skin, my sexual orientation, where I'm from, third world country, indigenous, this, that. I heard it all, too skinny, too that, too small, all the things. That's what I'm saying, that is important to allow yourself to understand that the acceptance that you give yourself will shut down all those prejudices and all that aggression and that violence that comes to you. Maybe that's why transformation is such an important fundamental thing of my work, because it allows me to get me to transcend all that pain. And actually, that pain is a fuel that, and then you can create something incredible, right?
2: What do you think are some of the most transformational moments of your life?
0: Well, I think the traveling at a young age, that was, I think, one of the things that started my personal voyage of trying to understand who I was, in terms of the freedom of just like walking and saying, you know, I'm gonna hitchhike. And then you end up like 2,000 kilometers away and you're like, oh, life's still given. I don't have any money. People feeding you, people giving you, but of course it was a different time, all right? And then also the understanding when I was able to get out of Chile and travel to different countries, see different cultures, different ways of living, so idiosyncratically, you know, a complete different system of things and how people interact. And you see, people are people everywhere. That was one of the things, like, oh, because I have a notion like, how would it be to be, you know? Yeah. And then you're there and it's like, oh, people still need to shit. People still need to eat. like this really kind of like primal kind of like, oh, okay. And then it's like, oh, that gave me a sense of, so then it was about like, oh, well, then how about the landscapes? Oh yeah, this changes. And then the experiences of like being in places that were built by civilizations that were like 4,000 years old and like, and you're taking acid there, like whatever. And I think that was one of the first unconscious transformations, I think, because I was just like, I still didn't know so much who I was. I was just trying to find out myself. That's why I didn't go to university, because I'm too young to decide who I want. I want to go. So I was like, what do? I travel. And then was this discovering that I had this something, you know, like that I could do with my, and just, oh, I think I can create something from, and then putting yourself and having ideas to, and be on stage. I think that was also another one of those moments. The first time that I was doing something, I was like, oh. And I was like, oh, all right. And I don't know, just trying, for instance, like, I don't know, at an early age as well, the sacred plants, you know, and drinking San Pedro and having this incredible, like, revelation of cosmic proportions and seeing. That was really... Also, not in a beautiful desert, and like, and then just seeing incredible things that I will never forget. And I think that's already like changing your perception, opening your perception as well, but also like changing things, and then starting to kind of understand signs and synchronicity, and also why are you where you are, and why are you doing what you're doing, and what is it that you need? You know, it's like following the path. And I think that was actually a big discovery. And I'm glad that I did that at an early age in my life. And I don't know, I think also it's all related to the different processes that were happening and letting go of the pain as well. I think that was also very transformative. That I kept for so many years, you know. I talk about bullying that probably we all experience in a sense, but if you let it inside, it's just, I remember like living in my body for so many years, and I just, and then because of these experiences, things are like, and you're, there's no way. If I wanna keep moving forward, I gotta go like head on through this and just like, and all that pain and experience that pain and just going again through that pain. And that's pretty cathartic.
1: 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You can read more about Reverso in the show notes.
2: 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Until next time.

And this is our track, My Body Dies, featuring the voice of Reverso. It was produced by me for Eclipses, Glitters of Darkness, a collaboration with Najee Gianni, performed by Reverso and Yota Baka.

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0: Liebe Leute, die ihr jetzt am Radio sitzt. 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
2: 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In today's interview, we hear from a Palestinian student as he shares his personal journey and the bureaucratic and emotional challenges he faced while applying for a residence permit in Berlin.
3: Hello. Yes, so the first question, how did you come to Germany and how was it applying for a residence permit?
4: First, thank you for having me on this interview. Well, how did I come to Germany? I came here as a student. I get admitted to a master program to study my master's. So the visa that I had to apply to or for is a student visa. So I came here as a student. I don't know if you mean by the residence permit like after like the initial visa when I applied it at my home country before coming to Germany, or residence permit after I arrived and I wanted to switch my visa into a residence permit. So what do you mean exactly?
3: We can start with the initial visa before you applied for the residence permit.
4: Okay. So of course, the first step was to get an admission from a German university. So after I got that, I went on the website of the German embassy in where I lived, in the country I lived. And I checked the documents and the requirements they required for applying for a visa. So are you asking about what type of documents these are for the visa?
3: Yes, could be nice like to know if you can let me know what type of documents you needed.
4: Well, I don't remember on top of my head right now like exactly what types of documents they asked for, but I can tell you that one of the documents is that, of course, the admission, my residence permit in the country that I used to live in before coming to Germany. So, and also a proof of my financial capabilities or capacities to cover my stay and my study in Germany. And in that, and as a proof, they actually asked for one of three ways to prove that. Whether you show them that you got a scholarship that covers the expenses of your stay, or to provide them with a letter from someone who lives in Germany that basically says that he or they, that person, is responsible for covering my expenses, my life living expenses there in Germany, Or the third one, which I was only able to get that or to provide that, which is a proof of a block account. Of course, for whoever listens and doesn't know what a block account is, briefly, block account is just you have to put a specific amount of money, specified by the actually the Ministry of Foreign Affairs, the German Ministry of Foreign Affairs, for students who want to apply for or to come to Germany to study, which covers 1 year of a student living in Germany, and you need to put that in an account, back account, called block account, in a German bank. So, and after you arrive to Germany, then you will receive like monthly payments from that block account to cover your study. So that was the way that I chose to prove my financial capabilities or ability to cover my expenses. And of course, they asked for the routine normal documents like my, of course, bachelor's degree certificate, my transcript, you know, the academic documents. To fill the forms that they have it for this type of visa.
3: And how long did it take actually for you to wait for the decision to be made, if you actually are approved to go to Germany or not?
4: Yeah, that's actually a very interesting, especially for my case. I have a special case since I'm Palestinian, but I don't have a citizenship of a recognized country, let's say. What I have is the a travel document for Palestinian refugees. So with this one, the visa process, my visa application took longer than the normal process for anyone who's coming to Germany from outside EU, of course, because you know, the EU citizens, they don't have to have a visa. So third countries, or as they call it, third countries applicants, or as they call it, non-EU citizens, their process will take like some time, of course, to be processed. In my case, it took longer than the normal waiting time. And even I checked that with many of my colleagues after I arrived in Germany, and when I asked some colleagues of mine in the program, the master's program I'm studying at, they all of them, their visa took less time than the time for my visa. So it took, unfortunately, 7 months from the time I applied. So it's not like the time from I get admitted, no, from the time that I provided all the required documents, I've made a full application with all the forms, needed documents. So after they accepted my application, it took them 7 months to issue my visa. And I would like also to point out to something also particular to my case, is that my visa took that long because actually my application consisted of like two separate applications. The first application is the normal application, the normal visa application that all non-EU citizens have to go through. But I had a special application that I had to go through, which is this is how it is called, an exemption from passport requirements. And the German embassy asked me to apply for this because according to the German government or to the German embassy, I don't have a passport because the travel document I have, it's not a passport. So I had to be exempted from the requirements, these requirements. So I had to apply for a separate application. And that, I believe that made my waiting process or my visa process way longer than it should be. So because, yeah, 7 months is too much. Like I've heard some people telling me that they took them. Okay, the shortest I heard is 2 months. Some people took maybe more than that, four, five maximum, but 7 months, I never heard anyone, like I personally have never heard anyone telling me that it took them more than 7 months. So yeah, I had to apply to two processes actually, or two applications for my visa.
3: Can you tell me a little more about this exemption of passport?
4: As I said, it's because I have basically I have an Egyptian travel document, and I have to get technical. It's called a travel document, not a passport, because it's not a passport for a citizen of that country. So I'm not a citizen of Egypt, but because of our special case as Palestinians. Which is, of course, I'm not gonna go into it in details. It's a long story, but I, as many Palestinians who live in the diaspora, we have travel documents issued by different Arab countries. For me, in my case, my travel document is issued by Egypt. But I don't have, as I said, I don't have an Egyptian citizenship. So the travel document I have officially is called Travel Document for Palestinian Refugees. And according to the German laws and German policy, they don't recognize the travel document as a passport. So they basically, like, they can't handle or deal with it as a passport. So I had to apply for a separate application to be exempted from having a passport, hence the name of the application, exemption of the passport requirements. So this is the reason why I had to apply for this separate application. And of course, it is considered as a separate application from the visa, the normal visa application, and I had to wait for this application to be approved and accepted before getting my visa.
3: Okay, I have a question. So the visa took 7 months, but did that give you any trouble when joining the university? Because I assume the semester had already started before you even got the visa.
4: Yeah, you are totally right on that. Actually, like, again, from the majority of the students and colleagues I had, like international students I met during my program, usually, because also part of it is the university fault somehow, because unfortunately the results for our application to get admitted by the university, they issue the results somehow late and close to the commence or the beginning of the study, the actual study. So it is normal for international students in my particular program and my particular university to miss their first semester. But for me, because it took me that long, longer than usual, I had to skip two semesters. I missed the first two semesters. So actually, basically, I started with the next year, like with the new batch of students or the new class of students for in my program, because I had to skip a whole year because of the delay in my visa process.
3: Okay, so now you have arrived to Germany. after receiving the visa. And what is the next step? What was your next step? What did you do to actually change your visa to a residence permit?
4: Yeah. Yes. I after arriving to Germany, of course, because my visa was only for 3 months, and according to the German laws, after you arrive to Germany with the student visa, you have to apply to the what's called a residence permit. So it's like you convert or switch from a visa to a residence permit as a student. So I had to do that at the immigration office, or what's called in German Ausländerbehörde, and I had to apply for that, of course. It was a smooth process, I would say, but of course it is a separate process again, and it had its own requirements and documents.
3: Can you tell, maybe fast if you want, what documents did you need?
4: Again, I'm not 100% sure about, I don't remember exactly, but one of the things that I remember clearly about the documents required, of course, is to, you know, submit your visa, to fill a form and contact the Ausländerbehörde or the immigration office. But one of the also documents which actually a funny story happened with me because of it, which is the address registration, which is called in German Anmeldung. So I have to provide the immigration office with a registration document or certificate, which basically proves that I live in a certain address, certain place, and I can apply for my residence permit. And I think also, if I remember correctly, I need also to provide the same proof of the financial, you know, ability or capacity I had to provide for the initial visa. But it is, of course, easy to, like, it's you already have it, so it's not a big deal or a hassle to obtain it. But I think it was one of the documents required for the application. And after you apply with also all the, like, with all the documents complete and the forms filled and everything, this also has to be processed, so it takes time. In the meantime, they give you the immigration office, they give the students or the people who apply for residence permit with a temporary residence permit, let's say. In German it's called Fiktionsbescheinigung. So I was given that until waiting for my residence permit to be issued.
3: Okay, and did they or did you face any type of treatment based on your Palestinian origin? In the Ausländerbehörde, I mean.
4: Yeah. There is, of course, I have a special case, so you can expect that nothing will go as normal or as how it goes with the majority of other expats or other international students coming to Germany. The different thing, the main different point that is happened to me because of my situation as a Palestinian with this type of document, the travel document I just mentioned, is that because, as I mentioned earlier, that my travel document is not recognized as an ID or an identification document in Germany, my residence permit actually was, my application wasn't only to obtain a residence permit, but actually also to obtain another travel document, but a German travel document this time. So I had to apply also for a travel document for foreigners. This is the title of that document. And because I'm Palestinian and with the document I had, the Egyptian travel document I had, it's not recognized in Germany. So I had to get something, a travel document that is recognized within Germany. So yeah, when they issued me my first residence permit, they gave me with it a German travel document. And I remember vividly when I received both of these documents, the residence permit and the German travel document, I was told by the official or the clerk or the officer who was handling my application, he told me, yeah, with this travel document, you only use this travel document while you are in Germany. Your Egyptian travel document is not recognized and is useless, basically. So you can't use it. If you need a passport in Germany or in the EU area, then use the German one. So that is mainly the difference for me in my case, apart from or from other international students.
3: So it's called a German travel document. And does it actually work similar, or does it give you similar access as a normal German passport? Like, for example, German citizens might not need visa to so-and-so country, you know? Like, mm-hmm. They can access a big amount of geography without needing a visa. Does this travel document, this German travel document, has the same capabilities?
4: That's a good question and even an interesting one. Well, the short answer is no. It's a travel document. It's not a German passport. It's a German travel document. So it doesn't have the same power, let's say, as the normal German passport who a German citizen can have. Actually, I even tried or tested if actually my German travel documents can be considered as a German passport when I was traveling outside of Germany. And what happened is I was going home visiting my family. So while I was traveling, I had a transit in Turkey, in Turkey, and because of some delay from, of course, the airlines side, my flight from Germany to Turkey got delayed. So my connecting flight from Turkey to my home country, or where I came from, was already left or already took off. So we had to wait 24 hours till the next flight. And according to the IATA regulations, which is the International Aviation, I don't know the full name of that organization, but mainly like according to international regulations that controls or regulate the flights and airlines, I am entitled to stay in a hotel covered by the airline company. So When I checked and I demanded that from the airlines, they told me, okay, we can give you provide you with a hotel room for this night, but this hotel is outside of the transit area. It is inside the city of Istanbul, so I had to leave the airport. So leaving the airport means that I'm entering Turkish territories. So I need a visa for that. So I checked with my German travel document, because I knew that Germans or German citizens who have a German passport, they can obtain a visa immediately, and they don't have to apply for it beforehand. But when I checked, I found out that no, that actually my German travel document doesn't allow me to get an immediate visa to enter Germany. So unfortunately, eventually I had to spend the whole 24 hours waiting time in the transit area, in the airport. So yeah, the German travel document doesn't have as much power as the German passport.
3: Okay. While being in Lea or the Ausländerbehörde, did you feel that a specific employee handling your case had to do with the delay of your application?
4: To be honest, no, I don't know how actually applications are processed in the Auslandsbehörde of the immigration office. But to be honest, I don't believe so, or I didn't think the officer or the person who's handling my application had any effect on the outcome or the duration of my application process. So I haven't seen anything significant. It was, I can't say that all of my interactions or applications with the Auslandsbehörde went smoothly to some extent. So I didn't feel that there was some bias, the effect on my application process.
3: Okay. Do you think that luck plays a role in obtaining a visa or a residence permit?
4: Yes and no. I would first say not greatly or to a great extent, but the only way I can see luck getting into the process is that it depends if there is a human bias into the processing of the application, which if somehow face some officer who I don't know, who's like mainly what I'm trying to say is that it goes down to the human bias or human error, human factor, let's say, yeah, in the application. But I said also no, because if I believe, like, I guess that if you have all the required documents and if it is a routine normal application that you are applying to, I wouldn't say that luck plays a role, because it's something like, you know, routine or and you already have the required documents, so why would there be luck in there? Like, you already satisfy the requirements, you filled the forms, everything. So luck or chance get really, really insignificant in my opinion. But as I said, the only way I can see luck getting into the picture is just through the human interaction, which sometimes manifests in the whoever dealing with the application.
3: Do you feel the rise of the right wing is affecting or will be affecting visa decision making or the residence application process?
4: Well, like, it is similar again to what I mentioned when I said that it goes to, or it depends on the human factor in processing the application. So I wouldn't see a direct connection or link between the rise of the right wing to the outcome or the duration or how applications are processed. But I believe it can affect if the ideology or a certain narrative has been pushed by the right wing into the society, where many people started to actually fall for their narrative or believe their narrative. So yes, I would say in this case, maybe, and this is not even certain, but maybe it wouldn't be translated into official policy and regulations, but again, it will affect the human factor, which in our case here would be the person who's dealing with your application, the officer who's dealing with your application. So the only way I can see it indirectly affecting is that if there will be some bias by the officer believing or falling for right-wing propaganda or narrative, dealing differently or having some discrimination, some sort of discrimination towards certain applications coming from certain places or certain people, groups of people. So yeah, this is the only way I can see the effect or the impact of the right-wing propaganda or narrative on the application, visa applications. And I'm talking here both generally about like the initial visa, when the applicant is still in their origin country or home country, or even after they arrive and they apply for a residence permit.
3: Okay. When does your visa end now, or your current residence permit? When will it expire?
4: Well, the funny thing is that my residence permit already expired. It expired last September, September of last year. So my residence permit has been expired for around like, I think now 7 months or more or less. But in my case, it expired. Like, there are many factors to the reason why I still didn't have my residence permit renewed. First of all, I already applied for renewing my residence permit. I provided everything, all the documents. Well, actually not everything, but now I have everything, all the documents required, but I didn't have all of them at the time I made the application. So one of the reasons, actually the main reasons for this situation is that I applied in Berlin, in the Ausländerbehörde of Berlin, the LEA, and as the people who live in Berlin, residents of Berlin, know appointments take a long, long time for the Ausländerbehörde or for the immigration office to reply to you and give you an appointment. So I applied at the end of September, and I got an appointment a month and a half later, mid-November. Unfortunately, I missed that appointment. I couldn't attend to it. But immediately, at the same day I missed my application, I sent I filled the contact form, like I contacted the immigration office to give me a new appointment. And till now, I haven't heard from them at all. Part of it, I can take part of the blame here because I didn't follow up. Because also, one of the things that is known about the immigration office here in Berlin is that you have to be persistent. You need to keep, you know, trying to contact them many times. But in my case, and I can maybe take the blame for it, is that after that initial first notification or request that I needed a new appointment, I didn't follow up, or I didn't send another one, because apparently you need to keep sending requests for new appointments until they reply to you. But the good thing, or the good thing about this situation, is that because the immigration office in Berlin, they know how difficult, and because of the huge amount or the volume of the applications they receive, they are aware that appointments are not easy or cannot be obtained shortly. So when I applied, I received an automatic certificate or letter, a letter from the immigration office acknowledging that I applied at this day and I have an application, renewal application of my residence permit. And it says in the letter that my legal status in Germany is legal until my application is processed. So I guess if I need to use my residence permit, or if any authority or any entity asked for my residence, I'll have to provide my expired residence permit along with this letter that says that, I'm in the process of renewing it. But currently, as I said, it's still in process. It had expired since September last year. And I'm still waiting for a response from them, or a new appointment, basically, actually.
3: So this email or this letter that they sent you, it works also as a Fiktionsbescheinigung?
4: You can say so, but it is not even as strong as a Fiktionsbescheinigung, because actually with a Fiktionsbescheinigung you can leave Germany and come back, re-enter Germany with it, which actually I did. I tried it. It happened to me, and I tried it before, and it worked. That I left Germany and I came back with Fiktionsbescheinigung, and they accepted that and let me in. But in my case, I don't think so. So somehow you can say that I'm trapped here in Germany. I can't leave Germany, because if I leave, I won't be able to come inside. Although my German travel document, if you remember, I told you that I have a German travel document. My German travel document is valid, but my residence permit expired. And of course, at the German border control, in the airport, or, you know, when crossing the border into Germany, you will be asked for both the residence permit and for the passport you hold. In my case, it's the German travel document. And these both

0: also taking 7 months before you actually got approval and acceptance to enter Berlin or Germany. How does it feel to be in the state of waiting? Can you describe it, the feeling of having to wait, especially for these long durations?
1: Yeah, well, if you are asking me about the waiting I had to go through when I first applied to my visa, my student visa, before coming to Germany, yes, the 7 months waiting was stressful, was difficult. So it wasn't a nice experience, and I was always worried about like when it will come, when it will I hear from the embassy, because 7 months is a long time. And also it is the same situation, I can say, when it comes to my renewal application here for my residence permit in Berlin, which is, I don't know when they will reply to me and give me a new appointment. And also it's even frustrating that I have to, like the fact that I have to keep sending them reminders or requests for an appointment. Because for all that time, like for the past 7 months, I haven't heard from them. And although I sent one request for a new appointment, but why do I need to keep sending? And even if I kept sending, there is no guarantee that I'll receive something quick. But it is frustrating in the first place, and it is stressful because, again, I know that, okay, although I have this letter from the Auslander Behörde or from the immigration office that says that, okay, my stay is legal and I'm in the process of waiting I'm waiting for my application, it still is an uncomfortable position to be in, just waiting for that. Like, you want to get done with it as soon as you can. So although there is no imminent threat, let's say, for my current situation, but of course it is still stressful, it is still frustrating, and you feel like it is something that you have to get it done in one way or another. So you wish to get rid of, like to get done with it, and for your application to be processed eventually. Yeah.
0: I would want to ask you to imagine a situation.
1: Mm-hmm.
0: What would you do if your renewal, your current renewal of your residence permit, would get rejected?
1: Well, I'll even, since, as I said, there are two different cases or positions someone finds themselves in when applying for the visa, which is like the initial visa or the residence permit. So if you are asking me about the waiting period I had when I applied for the German visa when I was in my home country, I didn't really have the fear of getting rejected. Like, okay, there is still a possibility. Yes, there is still a possibility. But with all the documents and with all the proof and the documents I send them, where everything is satisfied and fulfilled from the requirements they asked for, I knew that it is a matter of time. More than it's a matter of yes or no, like getting the visa or getting rejected. But

0: Of course, there is still a possibility for that, for getting rejected, and it is of course something stressful and difficult. Here in my situation now for the residence permit, I don't have as much fear for getting rejected as for the initial visa, when I applied for the initial visa. Because again, for the same reason, I satisfied all the requirements, so why would they reject my application? Because again, I just would like to point out that this is not my first application of renewing my residence permit. So I did the same before and they renewed it okay, nothing wrong with it. So it is the same process again, so I don't fear much of having my application rejected. But of course, it is the waiting. It is the stress and frustration you feel from waiting all that time for the application to be processed. And another reason, and maybe this is particular for in my case, is that something, a sweet, bitter, thing, is that even if they reject my residence renewal, because of my situation as a Palestinian and the documents I have, which I mentioned earlier, actually, Germany cannot deport me or kick me anywhere. So it is somehow like I found myself in a situation is like Germany has to renew my residence permit. So I don't feel like what I'm trying to say is that I don't feel the threat of being sent back home or sent away, because for the simple reason is that I already lost my residency in the country where I came from, to Germany. So basically and frankly, I don't have anywhere to go to other than Germany, where I'm right now. So it is a weird situation someone can find themselves in. But apart from that, mainly I'm not worried for my application, my renewal application, to be processed and accepted, because as I said, I did this process before with the same thing. It's like a routine thing. So I wouldn't worry much about the possibility of getting rejected or accepted for my application. But it's just the waiting time that is unpleasant.
1: So you are saying because you are a Palestinian, Germany wouldn't be able to deport you to any country currently?
0: Well, this is the short answer, I would say, yeah. But of course, I wouldn't want in any way or in any scenario to test that, let's say. Of course, yeah, even if they can't deport me, still the authorities can make my life hard, even in Germany, while being in Germany. So, still... that it wouldn't be, again, a very nice experience if that happened. And again, I'm not saying that, just to be clear, I'm not saying that as like I'm depending on it or I'm betting on it. I just said it as a matter of fact related to my particular situation and about my personal case. But again, even if something wrong goes with my renewal application, still my life would be very difficult, and the authorities can do that.
1: I have one last question. So you have renewed your visa multiple times, or sorry, your residence permit multiple times as a student in Germany.
0: Mm-hmm.
1: How much time are you getting every in every renewal?
0: Well, here it depends. In the case of Germany here, it depends on where you are applying for the renewal. I tried, or I had the experience of renewing my residence in two different places. In Berlin, like with the immigration office of Berlin, and the other one was with the immigration office in the state or an area outside of Berlin, which is in the state of Brandenburg, which is the state surrounding Berlin. So, as a matter of fact, my first residence permit, I get it from the immigration office in Brandenburg. Mainly, basically, the immigration office at Königswisterhausen, which is the city where I live in the same area or close by. So they handle the applications of all the applicants in that area. So my first one, I was living there, staying there. So I applied for my first residence permit there. And because there is no pressure or the volume of application and the number of applications that immigration office has to deal with is not that high, my process went fairly smoothly and in a short period of time. I didn't have to wait that long. But the problem is, which adds another factor, it adds to the complication of the situation, is that currently I'm dealing with the immigration office in Berlin. And that actually is the reason, and because, as I said, of the pressure on and the huge volume of applications that the immigration office in Berlin has to deal with, my application took longer. And as I said, even the immigration office didn't respond to my first request for another appointment, and they haven't replied to me yet. So in short, I would say that, yeah, it depends. And if it was with somewhere else outside of Berlin, that experience would be different than dealing with Ausländerbehörde in Berlin.
1: Sorry, I think either I asked the question in the wrong way, I can't remember, or either you understood it differently. The question was, how much visa or residence period did they give you? Like, how much...
0: you mean the validity of the residence permit?
1: Exactly.
0: Ah, okay.
1: That's a better way to say it.
0: Yeah. Well, in my experience, and I believe this applies to all international students who come to Germany, they always give it either... Let me also put it this way. Again, it depends on where you apply. Because, I don't know, different immigration office also, they have their different validity validity periods that they issue. Let me put it this way. The least amount of time they give you is a validity of 1 year. And this happened to me in one of the times that I applied for the residence permit, but it was with Berlin immigration office, is that they will give it to me until the end of my study program period. This is why one of, and okay, That's a good question, because you just reminded me of one of the documents they asked for the renewal, which is a letter, they call it a prognosis letter, or in German they call it Prognose. So basically it's a letter issued from my university telling the authorities, the immigration office, how much time I have left in my study program, like what is my current situation or status in my program. And I remember the last time I renewed my residence permit, the immigration office extended and renewed my and extended my residence permit exactly according to the date, the speculated or the expected graduation date my university provided it with them, provided it to them. So yeah, this is a huge factor in determining how much validity period or how much time they will give you for your renewed residence permit. So again, even also with this current application, renewal application that I'm having still with the immigration office, they again asked for this letter. And to be honest, I don't know if this still be valid. Maybe if I get an appointment, by the time I get a new appointment with the immigration office, maybe I will need a new letter, prognosis letter from my university, because my university, mainly my the director of my program, my study program, who wrote that letter, it was written in my current letter that I'll be graduating in August this year. And August this year is like, you know, 2 to 3 months away from now. So I don't know if I provided it with provided this letter to them, like what they will give me, like a month, 1 month, 2 month business permit. I'm not sure. So what I'm trying to say here is that, yeah, that letter, like the speculation or the expected time you have for you until your graduation or until you finish with your program plays a huge factor in the period the immigration office will give you for the new or the extended residence permit.
1: I have one last question. I already said this once, but maybe you could just answer it fast because we also don't have much time. Would you want to prolong your studies to have a longer residence permit?
0: Well, to be honest, no, because it's not in my plan to intentionally and deliberately prolong my study program or my study period in order to get or renew my residence permit. But it, in my current situation, yes, I have to actually extend, or I have to ask my university to extend my study, my stay at the program for longer. But I'm doing that not because of the residence permit, but just for really to have more time to finish my study and finish my thesis, actually. Because it's the only thing remaining in my program. So yeah, I'll do it for my study and for my program, but not for the extension of my residence permit, because I don't know if you are aware, like any student who graduates from my international students, of course, who graduates in from a German university, they can have a 1.5 year residence permit or visa, let's say, to stay in Germany to look for a job. So, and I think it's called like job seeking visa. So yeah, even if I graduate, I'm still, according to my understanding, I can get or obtain this 1.5 year job seeking visa. So yeah, I'm not that worried, or I'm not trying to extend my stay just for my residence permit. I can still stay if I just finish and switch to this job seeking visa.
1: Thank you so much.
0: Thank you for having me.
2: This is the Electronic Intifada Newscast. I'm Nora Barrows-Friedman, Associate Editor at the Electronic Intifada. It's day 1007 of Israel's genocide in Gaza. Here's a brief summary of some of the latest developments this week in Palestine and Lebanon. In Gaza, Israel has hunted, targeted, and killed children playing, children collecting water, children in the streets, and children and their families in displacement tent shelters, as well as an aid worker and an elderly man who organized screenings of World Cup games. At least 9 Palestinians were killed in Israeli attacks in Gaza City and Khan Yunis on Wednesday. Israeli soldiers shot and killed a 6-year-old child. According to local reports, the child, Abdurrahman Rafiq Badwan, was playing on the rubble of his family's destroyed home in the Zaytun neighborhood of Gaza City and was shot by Israeli army gunfire. Journalist Nahed Hajjaj filmed Abdurrahman's father mourning over him in the hospital, grieving and kissing his small face. An Israeli strike on a car in the western part of Gaza City killed another person, Khalil Jamal Manna, and wounded at least 2 others. Reporter Ibrahim Said recorded footage of the aftermath of the drone strike as crowds of people tried to rescue the wounded. A woman he talks to says that she witnessed shrapnel raining down on people in the street, including a 9-year-old girl who was covered in shattered glass. She says, quote, "For 8 months, no one has batted an eye," referring to Israel's ongoing and unabated slaughter of Palestinians under the guise of a fraudulent ceasefire. Also on Wednesday, 4 Palestinians, including a 10-year-old child, were killed by an Israeli attack on tents sheltering displaced families in the Saada camp south of Khan Yunis, according to the Wafa news agency. Israeli forces fired on an aid worker in southern Gaza, according to the Anadolu news agency. A medical source told Anadolu that Ahmed Nasser Islim was shot in the head while waiting for his truck to be loaded with humanitarian aid. In the port area of Gaza City, Israeli gunboats shot and injured a woman, according to the civil defense. Israeli artillery also shelled eastern and southern areas of the Burej refugee camp in central Gaza, and Israeli military vehicles opened fire toward displacement shelters in the Mawasi area north of Rafah, Anadolu reported. An 8-year-old child, Fadi Alderi, died Wednesday of wounds he sustained from an Israeli drone strike on a civilian vehicle in Gaza City the day before. According to medical sources at Al-Shifa Hospital, Israel targeted the car on Tuesday evening and killed 3 Palestinians, including Fadi's 10-year-old brother, Hamza. Also killed in the attack on the car was Mohammed Fawaz Al-Wahidi, the director of public relations for the Egyptian Committee in Gaza, who helped organize public screenings of World Cup matches for displaced families. Israel killed him about an hour before the Egypt-Argentina game. Middle East Eye reported that Wahidi also served as the director of the Office of Mukhtars and Community Elders at the committee's Gaza City headquarters. He had been attending a neighborhood reconciliation meeting just before the strike hit the vehicle he was in near the governorate building, according to a spokesperson for the Egyptian Relief Committee. The spokesperson described him as a respected social figure in community reconciliation, known for his tireless efforts to resolve disputes and serve his people. At least 3 other Palestinians were killed in attacks on Tuesday in Khan Yunis, where sources at the Nasser Medical Complex said 1 person was killed and 9 others were wounded after Israeli forces opened fire on the Mawasi displacement area. And another person was killed and 3 others were wounded in an Israeli drone strike in central Khan Yunis. A separate Israeli drone strike killed a Palestinian man, Mohammed Abu Taima, and wounded five others, including four children, in an attack east of Mawasi, according to the Anadolu news agency. Israeli forces shot and wounded at least five Palestinians in a drone strike northwest of Rafah. Earlier in the day, a Palestinian man, Imran Yunus Abu Jarad, was killed and several people were injured when an Israeli drone struck a tent sheltering displaced people near the port of Gaza City. Israeli naval forces detained seven fishers after intercepting their boats off the central Gaza coast on Tuesday, according to the Union of Fishermen's Committees. On Monday, July 6th, at least five Palestinians were killed and more than two dozen were injured in Israeli strikes across Gaza. Two people were killed in an Israeli attack on a displacement tent shelter in the Mawasi area of Khan Yunis, and two cars were targeted and bombed by Israeli forces in separate strikes nearby. Three fishers were injured when an Israeli drone dropped grenades on their boat off the northern coast, and Israel bombed a home in the Tal al-Hawa neighborhood of Gaza City, killing a man and his wife and injuring six others. Al Jazeera and local news sources reported that Israeli forces bombed a group of Palestinians at a water desalination station in eastern Gaza City on Sunday, killing two people, Ahmed Yahya al-Batch and Jawhar al-Balawi. Israel killed at least two Palestinians on Saturday, according to local reports. Drop site news said that Hudayfa Hussein al-Hawajri was killed, and four others were wounded in an Israeli strike on a gathering of people west of the Jabalia camp in northern Gaza. And a man, Mohammed Najib Ashour, was killed and others were wounded in an earlier drone strike on a group of people southeast of Gaza City. Volunteer paramedic and reporter Mohammed Abulwai filmed paramedics attending to a seriously wounded man in the back of an ambulance, helping the man say his last prayers. Abu Luay then turns the camera around and says, quote, "This is the daily scene in the Gaza Strip. Every day, bombings and massacres. I swear to God, we're exhausted, people. We're exhausted. The world, humanity, do something. We're exhausted." Gaza's civil defense reported on Friday, July 3rd, that an Israeli quadcopter drone targeted two children who were filling jugs of water in Gaza City, killing one child and wounding the other. A 27-year-old man, Uday Hussein Alouh, was killed in an Israeli drone strike east of Deir al-Balah in central Gaza, also on Friday. The United Nations warned this week that Palestinian families are continuing to be displaced in areas along the so-called Yellow Line in Gaza, as Israeli troop advancement is steadily shrinking the area that families can still stay in. The UN said that just this week, at least nine families were displaced from a site in southern Gaza, with some saying they fled advancing tanks. Shooting and injuries were also reported nearby. During nearly 3 years of genocide and the seizure and occupation of more than 60% of Gaza's landscape, Israel has turned Gaza into a death camp, denser than Srebrenica, according to Euromed Human Rights Monitor. Geographically and demographically, the rights group warns, quote, "Gaza is now limited to an area about 15% smaller than Srebrenica, but with a population over 50 times larger and a density roughly 60 times higher, all amidst rubble, waste, and a severe lack of basic living conditions. Israel is legitimizing and enforcing a systematic pattern of geographic siege on Gaza, extending beyond a comprehensive blockade to include forcible internal confinement," Euromed adds. They say this traps Palestinians within a small, devastated area under conditions more severe and crowded than those in the Srebrenica enclave before its fall in 1995, when genocide occurred. The Srebrenica genocide serves as a clear historical warning about the deadly impact of besieging civilians and depriving them of protection and essentials for life, particularly when these actions are part of systematic behavior that is a core component of ongoing genocide, as seen in Gaza. Euromed says that on the eve of Srebrenica's fall in 1995, nearly 40,000 people were besieged within roughly 150 square kilometers. Meanwhile, the remaining habitable area of Gaza has shrunk to just about 128 square kilometers, with far more people trapped and besieged inside. Recent news about the Israeli government's plans to lure Palestinians into concentration camps in the southern ruins of Rafah, Euromed says, are systematic and dehumanizing coercive measures, quote, deliberately designed to force residents into a stark choice, either face physical extermination or be forced out of their homeland. This is not a voluntary decision, but a compulsory condition for survival, highlighting the Gaza Strip situation as a well-documented example of mass deportation and forcible transfer in modern legal history. All states must implement prompt and effective punitive actions against Israel instead of merely issuing condemnation statements or broad calls, Euromed states. They add, quote, this includes applying diplomatic, economic, and military sanctions, suspending any agreements, privileges, or cooperation that enable ongoing crimes or provide political cover, enforcing a comprehensive embargo on the supply, transfer, purchase, or import of weapons, munitions, equipment, and military and security technology, freezing the assets of involved Israeli officials, and imposing travel bans on them. Maintaining normal relations with a state that commits genocide and forced displacement, or providing it with weapons, political and economic support, can be seen as contributing to the ongoing unlawful situation. This may also violate states' obligations to prevent and stop the crime and to avoid aiding or assisting in its commission. Dr. Hussam Abu Safiya's condition inside an Israeli torture prison is worsening, according to his lawyers. The pediatrician and director of the Kamal Adwan Hospital in Beit Lahia was abducted by Israeli soldiers in December 2024 and has remained in Israeli administrative detention ever since, without charge or trial, and recently in solitary confinement. He has endured physical and psychological torture and abuse ever since his abduction and detention. Dr. Abu Safiya's attorney, Nasser Oda, along with Physicians for Human Rights Israel, PHRI, said on July 4th that Dr. Abu Safiya was brought to a meeting with Oda on July 2nd. He was shackled by his hands and feet and accompanied by masked prison guards. He displayed fresh, severe injuries to his head, around his eyes, and on his ears and neck, to the extent that his lawyer initially struggled to recognize him, PHRI stated. During the visit, Dr. Abu Safiya experienced difficulty breathing and speaking continuously. He appeared extremely weak, struggled to sit upright without falling, and on several occasions seemed on the verge of losing consciousness. His attorney noted that he appeared frightened, exhibited severe psychological distress, and was reluctant to speak freely due to fear of being targeted. Based on these observations, Oda concluded that Dr. Abu Safiya's life is in immediate danger. Dr. Abu Safiya reported to his attorney that shortly after his Supreme Court appeal hearing, which took place last month, while he was held in solitary confinement at Ganot Prison, four or five prison guards entered his cell and assaulted him with a hammer and batons, inflicting injuries across his body. He further said that since his transfer to the Rakafet facility on June 24th, he's been subjected to daily beatings, resulting in several instances of loss of consciousness, but without receiving appropriate medical treatment. He expressed grave fear for his life, stating, quote, this is the last time you will see me. They brought me here to kill me. I don't see myself surviving. This is the end. Nasser Oda and PHRI appealed to Israel's Attorney General, demanding his transfer, an independent medical examination, and an urgent judicial visit. Israel's High Court had earlier ruled that the state must submit its response to a petition filed by PHRI seeking the release of Abu Safiya and 13 other Palestinian doctors from Gaza, who are being held in administrative detention. On Wednesday, July 8th, PHRI said that in response, the state claims that Dr. Abu Safiya has been examined by medical personnel several times since being transferred to the underground Rekafet detention facility. However, PHRI says the state does not explain why those examinations were necessary, what their findings were, or how they are consistent with its claim that his life is not in danger. The response also does not address the serious allegations detailed in the sworn affidavit of Dr. Abu Safiya's lawyer, including severe injuries, repeated loss of consciousness, and a serious concern for his life. At the same time, the state asked the court to dismiss, without a hearing, the petition by Physicians for Human Rights Israel seeking the release of the doctors from Gaza who are being held in Israel without charge. Furthermore, Euromed Human Rights Monitor said this week that it received credible reports that Dr. Marwan Al-Hams is enduring repeated torture and abuse at an Israeli interrogation center. His health is also deteriorating significantly, and he had a severe heart attack, prompting serious concerns for his life. On July 21, 2025, Al-Hams was kidnapped in the Mawasi area of Rafah by an armed group dressed in civilian clothes. They opened fire, wounding him in the leg, and caused the death of photojournalist Tamer Al-Zanin. Two others were injured, one a journalist and the other a Ministry of Health employee. It was later revealed that Al-Hams was held at an Israeli interrogation center, Euromed says. The manner in which Al-Hams was abducted, followed by his continued detention in an Israeli interrogation center without a clear legal basis being declared or basic defense guarantees being provided, including informing him of the reasons for his detention, enabling genuine contact with his lawyer, and subjecting his case to effective judicial review, strips his detention of legal legitimacy and renders it arbitrary, the group explains. Withholding detailed information about his legal status, detention conditions, and health, as well as denying him proper communication with his lawyer and family, increases the risk to his life and safety, especially considering reports of his worsening health and exposure to torture. Both Hossam Abu Safiya and Marwan Al-Hams are subjected to a consistent pattern of targeting Palestinian medical personnel in Gaza. This includes killings, arbitrary arrests, enforced disappearances, torture, ill treatment, and denial of medical care, Euromed stated. Turning to the occupied West Bank, Israeli soldiers blocked a Palestinian family from crossing a checkpoint west of Ramallah on July 5th, leading to the preventable death of a four-month-old baby, Ahmed Marouf Zaid, who had a critical medical condition. A Palestinian ambulance was waiting for the baby on the other side of the checkpoint in order to transfer him to a nearby hospital. Leila Ghanem, the governor of Ramallah and El Bire, said Israeli soldiers fired tear gas to stop Palestinians trying to pass through the checkppoint at the entrance to the village of Deir Amar, Al Jazeera reported. Ghanem added that what happened to Ahmed, the family's only son, was a stain on the conscience of humanity and part of an Israeli policy that aims to obstruct Palestinians' freedom of movement and access to health care in violation of fundamental rights. That same day, Israeli forces shot dead a 16-year-old boy in the Qalandia refugee camp near Ramallah, according to the Palestinian Ministry of Health. Walid Abu Sneina was on the roof of a house when he was shot in the head by an Israeli sniper. Two other boys, both aged 14, were wounded in the attack on Sunday, both of them shot in the lower limbs. During the same raid into Qalandia, an Israeli border police officer was captured on security video throwing a stun grenade into a car carrying young Palestinians. The footage from Sunday shows an officer approaching the car and shouting at the people inside. After a brief exchange, he reaches for his belt, grabs a stun grenade and throws it through the open door, which he pushes shut as the driver tries to escape. The officer is heard shouting, "Shut your mouth. Who are you talking to like that?" Moments later, the grenade detonates, filling the area with smoke. The two passengers scramble out through the opposite side of the vehicle and the officer appears to fire his rifle as they duck for cover. The human rights group B'Tselem said that all those who were in the car survived. In the town of Yatta, near Hebron or Al-Khalil, on July 7th, Israeli forces demolished a 200-square-meter home belonging to a family of nine, and another house belonging to a family of five, and vandalized and destroyed a water well. Four other homes were demolished by Israeli forces on Tuesday. In the central West Bank, Israeli forces demolished two homes under construction in the village of Shukba, west of Ramallah, after storming the area with military bulldozers, claiming the buildings lacked permits. The Shukba village council head Khalef Qada told the Anadolu news agency that, quote, Israeli soldiers fired stun grenades at Palestinians during the demolition to keep them away from the site, and that the demolition was the 25th carried out by Israeli forces in the town since the start of the year. Settler attacks on Palestinians have continued to escalate, with the full backing and encouragement from Israeli lawmakers. In the early morning hours of July 6th, dozens of Israeli settlers attacked the village of El-Kheir. Journalist Jasper Nathaniel documented the attack, saying that at 1 a.m., quote, maybe 30 settlers, some with machine guns, invaded the village, trying to push the fence back and plant Israeli flags, throwing chairs, poles, razor wire. Army arrived to do absolutely nothing. Settlers carried out another pogrom on the village on July 7th. Nathaniel posted photos and said, quote, really brutal assault on El-Kheir just now. These two guys, among many others, both punched and kicked me repeatedly, assaulted a 78-year-old activist, threw a small woman to the ground. Second guy had a pistol and somebody showed up with a machine gun after. Army showed up when it was over. Settlers told them to detain me, which they did before leaving without a word. A local elderly woman is being rushed to the hospital. We're afraid they're coming back tonight. They are getting more violent every day and will kill somebody soon without intervention from the United States Embassy. In Lebanon, Israeli attacks have not stopped across the south, with drone strikes, bombings, artillery shellings, and the destruction of entire villages being carried out daily, despite the so-called ceasefire. According to the country's health ministry, more than 4,300 people have been killed and more than 12,200 wounded since Israel escalated its attacks on March 2nd. For more on the situation on the ground in Lebanon, our contributor Rokaya Shamsidine filed this report for the Electronic Intifada on Wednesday evening.
3: This is Rokaya Shamsidine reporting for the Electronic Intifada. Despite the highly publicized U.S. brokered framework agreement signed on June 26, Israel continues its systematic campaign of aggression against sovereign Lebanese territory. Over the last several days, the Israeli military has intensified cross-border attacks, laying bare the hollow reality of U.S.-mediated ceasefires that serve only to shield Israeli war crimes while offering zero protection to the people of Lebanon. In the latest wave of attacks, Israeli drone strikes and artillery shelling heavily targeted several towns across southern Lebanon. On July 6, Israeli forces carried out a drone strike on a civilian vehicle near Nabatiya al-Fawa, killing four people instantly. Among them was Esperanza Gandour, a devoted educator and the principal of Yusuf Shamoun Public School. Esperanza had returned to the area simply to check on repairs to her home, following months of forced displacement. Instead, she was targeted alongside her elderly mother, a domestic worker, and their driver as they traveled back from the residence. Further south, the outskirts of Kantora were subjected to intense artillery shelling, while an Israeli drone dropped ordnance directly into the town of Mansouri in the district of Sur. Furthermore, Israeli military forces carried out controlled demolitions and heavy explosions inside the border towns of Aydarun, Kunin, Huna, and Kfar Tirnit, intentionally destroying residential infrastructure in a transparent attempt to render the border region completely uninhabitable. According to the latest figures from the Lebanese Health Ministry, the cumulative death toll from this phase of Israeli aggression since the 2nd of March has now surged to 4,300 303, with more than 12,200 others injured. The relentless Israeli attacks are accompanied by non-stop invasive drone flights over South Lebanon and parts of Beirut and its southern suburbs. As the mainstream media echo the Trump administration's empty rhetoric about a security agreement, the reality on the ground remains an ongoing and violent Israeli occupation. Tens of thousands of residents face indefinite forced displacement from vast swaths of southern Lebanon, where the cost of building damage alone has already surpassed $1.3 billion. The Lebanese resistance group Hezbollah maintains that Israeli forces are actively violating the so-called truce in order to enforce a permanent military occupation of South Lebanon, proving once again that Israel has no intention of withdrawing from Lebanese soil and that they will continue to face sustained and unyielding local resistance.
4: That was Rokaya Shamsuddin reporting for the Electronic Intifada from Lebanon on Wednesday. And now, as we always do, we wanted to highlight people expressing joy, determination, and reclamation across Palestine and around the world. In the northern Gaza city of Beit Lahia, close to Israel's so-called yellow line, a group of farmers from the Thamra collective are returning to work their land and provide food to their community. Their project, they say, addresses food insecurity and promotes resilience through sustainable agricultural practices and community-driven efforts. Ahmed Tambura is a farmer with the Thamra Collective and says in a video, quote, "Our grandparents originally planted here. My grandfather and father are farmers. We returned to farming. We are near the yellow line, just 1 kilometer away. We face the danger of stray bullets. We work with our hands. We've worked here on this land for the last 30 days. If you ask anyone what this land looked like before, they'll tell you we performed miracles on this land. There were hills here and rubble. I feel inner peace in my country and my land. My plants are a blessing. What I have is enough. We won't be rich. One can only feel peace in their country, to stay in one's area and land, because the land is precious. Land is the most precious thing."
5: زار أحمد مجد بشير طنبورة من سكان بيت لاهيا منطقة أصلا. كان أجدادي يزرعوا الشاسيدي وأبوي هم مزارعين في الأساس. جددنا إنه رجعنا للزراعة. والله إحنا يعني قريبين الخط من الخط الأصفر مش بعيد عنا كيلو 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
4: That's videos from the Thamra Collective. And that's it for the news roundup. 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You've been listening to the Electronic Intifada's newscast. I'm Nora Barrows-Friedman. Want to hear more? 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Produced by Nora Barrows-Friedman, Tamara Nassar, and Pierre Loisel. Welcome to Electronic Intifada Radio. I'm Nora Barrows-Friedman. On this episode, Iran shows the limit of U.S. power. Analyst Helena Cobbin looks at recent developments in the U.S.-Israeli war of aggression on Iran.
6: The Israelis and the Americans were both very, very surprised after the assault of February 28th. The Iranians have stunned the Israelis with their ability to be both politically and militarily resilient.
4: On the Resistance Report, John Elmer reports on the exchange of fire in the Strait of Hormuz,
7: the Iranians have asserted control over this corridor in order to have a leverage point, a strategic geographic asset. And the Iranians are asserting that control as was agreed to in the Memorandum of Understanding.
4: And journalist Rokaya Shamsuddin reports on Israeli drone strikes, artillery attacks, and demolitions that continue across southern Lebanon.
3: The Lebanese resistance group Hezbollah maintains that Israeli forces are actively violating the so-called truce in order to enforce a permanent military occupation of South Lebanon.
4: This is Electronic Intifada Radio. I'm Nora Barrows-Friedman. This episode highlights the news, interviews, and reports from our live stream broadcast on July 9th, 2026. Later in the show, we're joined by analyst Helena Cobbin to discuss the latest developments in the U.S.-Israeli war of aggression against Iran amidst the funeral of Ayatollah Ali Khamenei, the largest state funeral in the country's history. But first, the Committee to Protect Journalists is one of the world's most prominent press freedom organizations. But a new Electronic Intifada investigation by my colleague Ali Abunima reveals that the CPJ is in turmoil over how it counts Palestinian journalists killed by Israel and over who it considers to be a journalist in the first place. Ali's article is called CPJ Reviewing Removal of Killed Gaza Journalists from Database. He writes that the CPJ has, quote, confirmed to the Electronic Intifada that it is now reviewing the status of at least four individuals whose names were removed from its database of Palestinian journalists and media workers killed in Israel's ongoing genocide in Gaza. Ali is here to tell us more.
8: Thanks a lot, Nora. Yes. This is a much bigger issue than just these four cases. These are just examples of what can happen. The whistleblowers say that these removals show how CPJ's posture is changing, even if they happened before that surreptitious 2025 definition change. And the whistleblowers who we're in contact with argue that CPJ quietly changed its public definition of who is a journalist in 2025, adding qualifiers like regularly fact-based information and audience, and removing the explicit sentence, we take up cases involving staff journalists and freelancers. And the concern of these insiders is that these qualifiers that they added give CPJ more room to exclude freelancers, irregular contributors, and people who just recently took up media work or people working in wartime conditions and reporting with their phones or just whatever they have. And those are exactly the kinds of people who have documented Israel's genocide. Much of what the world knows from Gaza has come from irregular freelance and non-staff Palestinian journalists and media workers. Some of our own contributors and friends became journalists because of the genocide. It was a necessity in order to show the world what they were doing.
9: And Ali, you are also given access to some internal CPJ board emails. You reveal what they say. What do those emails show?
8: The emails and other information we received shows that this process is being driven from the top, from the board. It's not something that the experts, the specialized staff, the regional staff, are asking for. It's being driven from the top. And so emails showed a renewed push from the board just in recent weeks in June to revisit or reopen the question of who is a journalist. So for example, on the 9th of June, CPJ board chair Jacob Weisberg wrote that the board was working on a process to reconsider the current definition and, quote, assess what changes we might make. Weisberg specifically said the process would explore excluding or including journalists working for what he called state-backed propaganda outlets, militant and designated terror-affiliated organizations, and people whose actions, behaviors, or activities might exclude them as journalists CPJ would document or support. And 2 weeks later, on June 25th, Weisberg wrote to his board colleagues that a special task force had been established to re-examine who is a journalist, and this was, quote, not limited to Gaza. He said it would address journalists affiliated with non-military wings of identified terrorist organizations, as he calls them, and journalists engaged in official propaganda or misinformation. And you can see that this is an explicitly politically loaded framework. In the Palestinian context, it's obvious how dangerous it is. Israel routinely smears Palestinian journalists as terrorists or propagandists. And of course, if CPJ is now going to abide by government definitions of who is a terrorist or who is a disinformation agent, they're basically surrendering any independence or credibility they have to Western governments, for which we know these designations are entirely political and not based on any objective criteria.
9: And it gives cover to Israel saying that they don't target journalists, right? When more than 260 Palestinian journalists and media workers have been hunted and assassinated by Israel during the last almost 3 years. On July 1st, CPJ publicly said that its board voted to affirm its existing definition of a journalist. Why do whistleblowers say that that statement was misleading?
8: That statement, which came on July 1st, really shows that CPJ has been feeling the pressure. And so it backed off this latest attempt, spearheaded by Jacob Weisberg, to narrow the definition in a way that would exclude even more Palestinian journalists. The whistleblowers we talked to say the statement is misleading because, as I've mentioned, CPJ had already changed the wording in 2025, but without announcing it to anyone. And CPJ acknowledged to us that the public wording was changed on its website in June 2025. It also confirmed that when the board said it was affirming the existing definition, that meant the changed wording changed last year, not the wording that the insiders say was more flexible and inclusive and that had been CPJ's definition for a very long time. For its part, CPJ insists that the change in the wording that took place in 2025 is just a clarification, and they say it doesn't narrow their mandate in any way. The insiders dispute that, and they say the public was being told with this recent statement that nothing changed when, in fact, the public definition had changed.
9: You said that CPJ backed off and issued that statement on July 1st because of public pressure. Where was that pressure coming from?
8: Well, it was coming from a number of directions, but it really exploded when CPJ board member Nika Soon-Shiong went public. Soon-Shiong happens to be the publisher of Dropsite News. And on June 29th, she posted publicly that she had been informed she was no longer a member of the CPJ board. Effectively, she was indicating that she had been removed from the board for her dissenting views. She had sent an email to the board just the day before that post, warning that reopening the question of who is a journalist would be a betrayal of colleagues in Gaza facing the deadliest conflict for journalists ever recorded. She was responding to that renewed push spearheaded by the board chair, Jacob Weisberg, to potentially exclude even more Palestinians. She wrote that CPJ's mandate is strongest when it protects journalists regardless of political viewpoint or who their employer is. The timing is very striking. She had asked for a board vote on any further changes. She challenged the direction the process was taking and then was abruptly told that her board service had ended.
9: And of course, you know, CPJ is denying that pressure from Israel or its supporters influenced the Gaza database review in the first place. But your article, Ali, shows that Israel is celebrating the review. How should we understand that?
8: Israel's goal is not necessarily to disprove that every single one of the more than 200 journalists they've murdered, that they weren't journalists. Its goal is just to create doubt around the whole database by smearing at least some of the journalists it's murdered as quote-unquote terrorists. And you can see that this disturbing tweet from the Israeli military doing just that and gloating over CPJ's review of its Gaza database. Israel Defense Forces tweeting, at CPJ, we hate to be the ones who told you so. And then there's a meme there of SpongeBob cartoon character looking anguished. And the caption is, the CPJ after finding out that the journalists on their list are actually terrorists. So there is the Israeli army saying it out openly, that we're not killing journalists, we're killing terrorists. Critics of what the CPJ is doing by redefining who is a journalist and by reviewing every person in the Gaza database, they feel that CPJ is playing into this propaganda and handing Israel talking points. Re-

0: on getting accountability for journalists murdered and for the war crimes Israel is committing, not allowing Israel to dictate what evidence CPJ tracks down, or playing defense and going through its database to effectively put murdered journalists on trial after they've been killed.
1: It's so sick. And we've reported regularly on how Israel openly hunts, threatens, targets journalists and media workers while they're doing their job or while they're sleeping at home with their family or in a displacement tent. So Palestinian journalists are already in constant danger for just doing their work. But what is the broader danger here for Palestinian journalists in the context of what CPJ is doing?
0: Well, the additional danger, because they face so many, is that the world's leading press freedom organization has started to adopt frameworks that mirror the accusations of the state or entity that is killing all these journalists. If Israel can kill Palestinian journalists, smear them afterwards, and then pressure institutions like CPJ to remove or downgrade them, that is a form of retroactive justification for those killings. And that is the view of the Palestinian Journalist Syndicate, which has condemned this campaign to smear Palestinian journalists and media workers murdered in the genocide. And the Palestinian Journalist Syndicate issued a statement last week which condemns what it calls a systematic campaign promoted from Israel seeking to cast doubt on the professional status of martyred Palestinian journalists in a blatant attempt to justify the crimes committed against them. And the Palestinian Journalist Syndicate expressed its absolute rejection of any external intervention in classifying Palestinian journalists or questioning their professional status, including anything issued by the Committee to Protect Journalists. So that's the Palestinian Journalists Union, the main Palestinian Journalists Union, is specifically calling out the Committee to Protect Journalists here. This also affects journalists who are still trying to report from Gaza. If CPJ narrows its definition in ways that exclude freelancers, media workers, or people affiliated with outlets Israel or Western governments dislike, then fewer Palestinian journalists will be recognized and protected at precisely this moment when they are most vulnerable and still being killed. And this has impacts beyond Gaza. As Jacob Weisberg said in his email, this is not just about Gaza. It starts with Gaza always, and then it moves out from there. And potentially any government that jails or kills journalists can then claim they're propagandists, terrorists, foreign agents, disinformation actors, whatever. CPJ historically understood that danger. That's why it's so controversial and serious that they are starting to succumb to these government and Israeli agendas.
1: Ali, what should people be watching for next? Where does this go? What is most important to keep abreast of right now?
0: Yeah, well, as far as CPJ is concerned, it said that its review will be finalized and published soon. And we need to see whether these four Palestinians are restored to the database and on what basis, and if they remove anyone else and on what basis. And second, we need to watch what CPJ does with that definition, not because CPJ is some world authority on who is a journalist, but it's a signal on who they are caving into if they shift that definition again. They backed off from the effort for now, facing public pressure, but I don't think Israel and its lobby will give up there, and the pressure on them will continue. Will they continue to resist it? So that's what we need to watch for. And as I mentioned, the Palestinian Journalist Syndicate has already condemned efforts to smear Palestinian journalists and rejected attempts to narrow who qualifies as a journalist. So we really need to take a lead from Palestinians in Palestine, particularly in Gaza. The issue is very simple. Israel is killing journalists in Gaza at a scale the world has never seen. The role of a press freedom organization should be to defend them and demand accountability, not to help Israel cast doubt on the people it has killed.
1: And again, Ali, your article is called Exclusive: CPJ Reconsidering Removal of Killed Gaza Journalists from Database. That was the electric

0: Electronic Intifada's director, Ali Abunima. You're listening to Electronic Intifada Radio with me, Nora Barrows-Friedman. And now we join journalist Rokaya Shamsidin, who filed this report from Lebanon.
1: This is Rokaya Shamsidin reporting for the Electronic Intifada. Despite the highly publicized U.S. brokered framework agreement signed on June 26, Israel continues its systematic campaign of aggression against sovereign Lebanese territory. Over the last several days, the Israeli military has intensified cross-border attacks, laying bare the hollow reality of U.S.-mediated ceasefires that serve only to shield Israeli war crimes while offering zero protection to the people of Lebanon. In the latest wave of attacks, Israeli drone strikes and artillery shelling heavily targeted several towns across southern Lebanon. On July 6, Israeli forces carried out a drone strike on a civilian vehicle near Nabatiya al-Fawa, killing four people instantly. Among them was Esperanza Gandour, a devoted educator and the principal of Yusuf Shamoun Public School. Esperanza had returned to the area simply to check on repairs to her home, following months of forced displacement. Instead, she was targeted alongside her elderly mother, a domestic worker, and their driver as they traveled back from the residence. Further south, the outskirts of Kantara were subjected to intense artillery shelling, while an Israeli drone dropped ordnance directly into the town of Mansouri in the district of Sur. Furthermore, Israeli military forces carried out controlled demolitions and heavy explosions inside the border towns of Aydarun, Kunin, Huna, and Kfar Tibnit, intentionally destroying residential infrastructure in a transparent attempt to render the border region completely uninhabitable. According to the latest figures from the Lebanese Health Ministry, the cumulative death toll from this phase of Israeli aggression since the 2nd of March has now surged to 4,303, with more than 12,200 others injured. The relentless Israeli attacks are accompanied by non-stop invasive drone flights over South Lebanon and parts of Beirut and its southern suburbs. As the mainstream media echo the Trump administration's empty rhetoric about a security agreement, the reality on the ground remains an ongoing and violent Israeli occupation. Tens of thousands of residents face indefinite forced displacement from vast swaths of southern Lebanon, where the cost of building damage alone has already surpassed $1.3 billion. The Lebanese resistance group Hezbollah maintains that Israeli forces are actively violating the so-called truce in order to enforce a permanent military occupation of South Lebanon, proving once again that Israel has no intention of withdrawing from Lebanese soil and that they will continue to face sustained and unyielding local resistance.
0: That was the Electronic Intifada's contributor, Rokaya Shamsidin. And now the Electronic Intifada's John Elmer reports on the exchange of fire in the Strait of Hormuz.
2: This is the resistance report on day 1007 of Israel's genocide in Gaza, day 132 of the U.S.-Israeli war against Iran, day 130 of the battle in South Lebanon, this latest round, and day 19 of the ceasefire in Lebanon, such as it is, that followed the memorandum of understanding signed between the U.S. and Iran. Let's start with the Strait of Hormuz, where the U.S. and Iran have exchanged fire over the last few days in the largest attacks since the memorandum of understanding was signed, the 14-point framework agreement. So, the Strait of Hormuz, 20% of the world's oil, a little more than that of natural gas, and then all kinds of precursors and petrochemical products, fertilizers, all running low all around the world because of this. And there is a clear solution to this that has been stated by Iran over and over. Iran's chief negotiator, Mohammad Bagher Ghalibaf, said the Hormuz Strait will never return to its pre-war status. The MOU point five says, understanding the signing of this MOU, the Islamic Republic of Iran will make arrangements using its best efforts for safe passage of commercial vessels with no charge for 60 days. The Islamic Republic of Iran will conduct dialogue with the Sultanate of Oman to determine the future administration and maritime services in the Strait of Hormuz in discussion with the other Persian Gulf littoral states and in line with the application of international law and sovereign rights of the coastal states of the Strait of Hormuz. Has nothing to do with the United States, nothing to do with CENTCOM. This is Iranian territorial waters that after the United States and Israel launched an unprovoked war of aggression on the state of Iran, Iran closed down that Strait of Hormuz to the parties to the conflict. From Kuwait, from Saudi, from Bahrain, from Qatar, from the UAE. Those are the bases from which Iran is being struck by the Americans, and also to include bases in Saudi Arabia and Jordan as well. But these are states that are in active conflict with Iran on the side of the United States, allowing the United States to use that security infrastructure from the global war on terror era to be used to fight Iran. And Iran is not having that, and that is clear. The Iranians have asserted control over this corridor in order to have a leverage point, a permanent strategic asset that they are going to wield, a strategic geographic asset that isn't going to change. And the Iranians are asserting that control, as was agreed to in the Memorandum of Understanding. Earlier this week, three commercial vessels, one LNG liquid natural gas ship from Qatar, one crude carrier from Saudi, and a UAE flagged crude carrier, had projectiles fired at them as warning shots when they were traveling outside of the Iranian set corridors. That is what tipped off what has happened this week. The United States followed that up by saying that there are more than 20 U.S. Navy warships patrolling the waters across the Middle East as CENTCOM forces continue to promote regional security and stability. But they're not coming close to the Strait. They're not escorting ships through the Strait. They are giving coordinates to ships that want to go through the Omani route. The way the ships are escorted, insofar as they even are escorted, it's by air. The United States does not have the naval capacity to escort ships through the Strait of Hormuz, or really the guts to do it. Iran has all of the overwatch, the high points, and the ships going slow through that corridor are sitting ducks. All the key oil refineries and terminals all along the coastline of the Persian Gulf in front of Kuwait and Saudi, in Qatar, all of which could be targeted if Trump wants to escalate this war. Iran is able to hit U.S. bases in these areas because they are so close and they can use missiles, as we'll see coming up here shortly, that are very accurate and effective missiles. And that is the case for their longer range ballistic missiles, but it's very much the case for their tactical ballistic missiles and short-range ballistic missiles. This is not a stretch for Iran to say that ships should pass through the Iranian route, because the majority of the strait requires that in any case. The areas off the coast of Oman, they're shallow. It's not the best route through there. The United States is trying to pose a secondary route to try to deny Iran this asset that came out of a war that the United States launched. Before this week's dust-up and the exchange of fire, the Iranian route was working well and increasing traffic from effectively zero through the Strait of Hormuz up to as much as a third of what the pre-war levels were. And firing on the ships is a message to the underwriters, to the insurers, to follow the rules of this corridor. And Iran is not the only one that exerts control over its territorial waters. Other countries do this. Turkey does this as well. In Canada, Arctic, we have transit fees in Canada as well. So this is not something that Iran has pulled out of a hat. There's a long record for it. And that is why the Iranians have said that they're willing to do this through established international norms. The ships that were targeted are all in the Omani Channel. They were all traveling with their AIS off. They were trying to go stealth. They're spoofing. They're jamming. They're not showing up on the tracking systems. They're trying to go dark through this area and undermine the peace agreement that was signed between Iran and the United States. So Iran asserted control with warning shots. They're not trying to sink these vessels. They're not trying to blow up the liquid natural gas carrier, which is basically a floating bomb. These are warning shots to have them turn around and go through the established route. As I said before, it was a Qatari liquid natural gas tanker, a Saudi-owned very large crude carrier, and a UAE-associated tanker as well. So three parties to the conflict, three countries that are using their bases to attack Iran, are not following the memorandum of understanding that was signed between the two countries. Whether Trump says he's ripping it up in the last 2 days, I'm not going to get into that this week. We're not chasing Trump's idiotic statements all over the place. He has no idea what he's talking about. So he's not adding anything to this by saying that the MOU is dead. He just gets really upset when his forces get targeted and these bases, every single time these bases are hit, it always takes a few days to get the satellite images. Of course, American satellite providers have blocked our access to these satellite images because of the embarrassment of these strikes. So Trump gets upset and says dumb things. We won't track that here, but we'll track what actually has gone on. The operations that the Iranians launched after the United States strikes. Again, every single time Iran matches, these are apparently you can tell by the propellant exhaust that these are solid fuel. These are probably Fatah 110 short range tactical ballistic missiles with very high accuracy compared to other missiles that are most accurate missiles, and they're short distance. So these are the missiles that are hammering the US bases in Kuwait, Qatar, and elsewhere, although longer range ballistic missiles were fired this morning at Muwaffaq al-Salti Air Base in Jordan, which is one of the major hubs. The Fatah 110s are a 500 kilogram warhead. These were targeting Ali al-Salam Air Base in Kuwait, Muwaffaq al-Salti in Jordan, the 5th Fleet in Bahrain, and Al Udeid Air Base in Qatar. The United States said that they carried out 80 strikes on the first day and 90 strikes yesterday. Iran said 85 strikes in response to the first day, and we haven't seen their total for today, which they will surely respond to as well. This is one of 30 plus MQ-9 Reaper drones, the flagship drone of the United States Air Force, shot down. People who watch the Resistance Report know these images. They're all the same. We've seen them 30 times in Iran, 25 times in Yemen. The Israelis admitted to dozens lost of these comparable drones lost in Iran, and we've watched them lose somewhere between several and many in Lebanon. This is the whole strategic outcome of the Strait of Hormuz, and that is the Iranians have the global energy market by the throat here. Their lever of control in this region is now impacting the entire world. So the question is how long the United States want that massive gap that you see in March, April, May, and June. And you start to see it at the end of first 3 days of July, you start seeing it go up. Lloyd's of London, which is an insurance underwriter, they were talking optimistically about how more ships were traveling, were comfortable with the route and whatnot. That was blown up this week with the events this week. And Trump said that, you know, Trump said repeatedly he doesn't want to be Herbert Hoover, who was the president that took the U.S. into the Great Depression. And he's talking about it as a global depression. You know, Trump said previously that there was only 4 weeks of strategic petroleum reserves, and after which you'd have no oil, which I'm paraphrasing, but that's basically literally what he said. So I'm not sure this game of chicken in the Strait of Hormuz is going to benefit the United States. Again, 20 plus million barrels a day, 20% of the world's oil, and more than that of natural gas. And we have entire states, Iraq, Kuwait, they've been at zero crude output for the last 3 months. They're just beginning to register their first exports. Lloyd's List Intelligence, these are the insurance underwriters, vessel tracking identified 33 Strait of Hormuz transits on Tuesday when this all started. But in the wake of the latest attacks, no traceable transits were recorded in the southern corridor on Wednesday. So Trump is closing his corridor by violating the MOU, it only strengthens Iran's hand. This war is not going.
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Hello, listeners, and welcome to our July edition of the FemNoise hosted Disquiet Listening. My name is Eugenia, also known as Kate Hobbs, and what you just heard was Amelex with Toxini Sanctuarium. I hope I pronounce it correctly, as I don't speak Polish. Amelex is a Polish Berlin-based producer, artist, and performer, and the track is also the first track released on the album Apotropaic Activity on Oral Prism label. Today I will guide you through songs and music that came from our network and environment, but also I'm playing a few other tracks that are more from a broader context, because if you may have listened to us already in June for the Disquiet Listening Tunis special, then you know that I did a one-month residency in Tunis and I've been broadcasting there from the Medina, from an art space in the center of the city. And it featured different artists and musicians also from the space itself, but I also had a lot of contributions before, and I could not add all of these contributions. So for this reason, I decided that today's show is dedicated to musicians who I liked and whose work I actually liked, who contributed to the radio show that we did in Tunis, but I could not add their music during that time in the frame of that radio show in particular. And apparently I will play one song directly from there, keeping it also kind of loud and energetic, and hoping that you're not sweating in the office, but just leaving and get a kick to get you out of there. And this is Crust Fund, or Zoe, from Texas. And Zoe, or Crust Fund, handed in a track that is called No Child Left Behind. And the track she was submitting has to do with family acceptance and fear that comes with being a transgender woman, and how droning crushed sounds are meant to replicate the manifestations of the voices in fear that drone in people's heads at moments. So I hope you're not going to get scared in the meanwhile. Enjoy with the next track, and you can listen to us, as I forgot to mention that before, you can listen to our radio show as you hear it now on Collaboradio and fabb.org. You can also hear us locally on the DAB Plus channel 7D in Berlin and 12D in Brandenburg, or use the Freies Radio app hosted by Radio Zeit. That's so far from myself, and I will be back in a few minutes guiding you through the next 50 minutes or so of Disquiet Listening with a FemNoise feature today.

0: getting up early and dressing myself so she doesn't have to do it.
1: That's great. Let me ask you something, Andrew. What do you think is special about your mom?

0: Friction was recorded in 2022 and 2023 over different studios back in the heat of Barcelona, and it wasn't until 2024 when I decided to publish it independently myself. And after that, I wanted to rethink the song in another genre, and so I recorded 4 different new versions of Friction.
1: FRIEAKTION.
0: And one of them is inspired in my roots from South America, where I picked Latino sounds and merged them with psytrance sounds to end up with a magical Psy Latino track. This is Friction Psy Latino Remix by Pava.

0: which look this is the Esta Erfahrungsquelle für die Identifikation der Deutschen.
1: And we're back on air and back on track. Almost halfway through, you are still listening to Disquiet Listening, the bi-monthly Femnoise takeover for 1 hour between 5 and 6 p.m. Central European summertime, also wintertime, on collaboradio.org and also FABB. And what you just heard was, the last track was Elisabetta Kostadinowska with her track Totenstille on Nichtsdestotrotz. And it's a very interesting project that I already introduced to you one or two shows before. And if you did not hear that one, then you should go back and re-listen, or just hit us up and we will give you more information about it. Elisabetta works with poetry, words, electronics, philosophy. She's actually a painter, a writer, multi-everything artist, and also part pretty much since the beginning of Femnoise. And the two dance tracks, yes, I felt it's summer and you should be also listening to not so serious music. And the two tracks before were Pava with her track Friction, as she introduced also herself in the track and you got a little bit of background on what she actually does. And she used to be based in Barcelona, now moved also to Berlin and made this track for the radio show that I introduced in Tunis. But I could not play that one as it did not really fit into the context. So now I had the possibility to give you a little bit of an afternoon dance track. And Vishanas is a duo from Argentina, and they are also more of a performance duo rather than music producers, but they do work with gear, obviously, and present their work in a very uncommon way. Like, usually you would see them at galleries and, let's say, fairs for technological gear, anti-capitalist, everything. I'm losing my words. I'm very bad and I'm talking too much as we are halfway through. So if you just tuned in one more time, you're listening to Disquiet Listening, the Femnoise takeover every second Tuesday, every second month, or like the bi-monthly second Tuesday afternoon show on Collaboradio and the Freie Radios Berlin-Brandenburg network. And I will continue now, slowing it all down a little bit for the second half with different tracks. And as I introduced in the very beginning, I'm playing mainly or primarily music of the Femnoise network, which is a network for noise and experimental electronics. But also in this case, I'm going to introduce you to the work of a lot of different artists who contributed tracks for my last radio project, and I did not find the space to put all this music into it. And then I felt, oh, I can actually use that also in the context of the Femnoise radio, and this is where it goes and how it got to this. So the next artist I'm introducing to you is Miriam Tomi with her track I Was There, and it's a vocal and sonic improvisation. And after that, the track will be followed by Ragnacht with Alone in My Body. Also, Ragnacht is the alias of Annelies Jonkers, and the song is a dark ambient track where music deals with physical pain and loneliness. And to lift you up a little bit for the closing of the next trio, you will get a very cute piece by one of our network members, Sara Pinheiro, Portuguese but living in Prague, and we met during our FemNoise exchange week almost 2 years ago now, 1.5 years ago, when we did a little exchange between Berlin, Netherlands, some artists from Dresden, and Prague, obviously. And since then we became great friends, and Sarah is a sound designer, Foley artist, and also teacher at a film university working in sound and composition for film. So far, so good. And her piece is actually about waiting on the bus. So I hope if you're waiting on the train, and as public transport does not seem to work so well in Berlin these days, as it never does, but it's actually good and we get used to it, this might be the cure for your waiting hours for the next 30 minutes. You're stay tuned with FemNoise on Collaboradio.

I lied, obviously. I said I'm only going to play 3 tracks and I played 4. So the last track that you heard right now on This Quiet Listening was Dressed in Sounds, a project by or Suicide, Klaus-Erika Dietl and Stephanie Müller, or Rag Treasure, who have this duo since many, many years, and they do a lot of different projects together, also in separate. They have been also collaborating with our dear friends in Berlin that we know very well, for example, Agente Costura, as they are actually using sewing machines and making clothes while performing. And then these pieces become also pieces of their own within the live performance and the actual act of making. And I'm very happy to play that track, as I met Klaus the first time 3 years ago on my very first residency. And at that time, Klaus performed also in the radio project and shared music and passion for doing weird sound works. And this time I was very, very happy that I also received this track as an answer to my latest open call for my last project. And now, as they sent us 2 tracks, I could play 1 track in the previous radio show, and now I have the 2nd track airing here. And before we approach the very end, which we actually do, you are listening to the last 4 minutes, 5.5 minutes of This Quiet Listening, the bi-monthly feminist radio treatment for your ears, a little ear massage, and hosted by FemNoise, which is a kind of loose but growing network, and there's more and more things happening. We have a little special reunion coming up in August, so if you are somewhere around, pass by, hit us up, and let's hang out. We're going to spend a lot of time in our favorite toxic garden on the Hill of Lights. If you don't know where it is, just hit me up. And for this last track, I am going to play a project that is an actual duo, if I'm not wrong. And this was handed in by Dari Moss, who is a performer, musician, obviously, but also mostly a photographer. And their band, One Famous Hole, is an intuitive, psychedelic, post-industrial, experimental noise wave band, or rather an art movement, as they call it themselves, a refuge for angst, solitude, and collective catharsis. So thinking of collective catharsis, I'm saying bye. Enjoy the rest of your evening. Enjoy the next audible catharsis now in the upcoming minutes and also in the next hours with the next shows on Collaboradio. You can hear us every second month, every second Tuesday from 5 to 6, and more shows to come from other collectives, artivists, activists, and initiatives on collaboradio.org and locally on DRB plus 7D for Berlin and 12D for Brandenburg. Thanks again for listening and enjoy the last track. Bye bye, and hear you in 2 months again.

0: Kuh. 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
1: So when my mother came in the room and startled me, both levers on the turntable went up at the same time, which means that I could hear both records at the same time. So the couple of minutes, which seemed like an eternity, her telling me to turn the music down, I was actually in the transition of mixing one record into the other. So I was holding the record and then doing a baby scratch. And as I was doing the baby scratch, I was turning the music down. My mom's left the room. I finished my cassette tape. And when I rewinded back and started listening to it, I can actually hear myself baby scratching. And I was like, wow, I can incorporate that into all the other things that I do as a DJ. So I practiced it another couple of days, another couple of hours, you know, different records, you know. It really didn't take me that long because as a DJ, everything that I did as a DJ was like advancing so much day by day. It's like day by day, I found my skills as a DJ getting better and better and better and better. And when it came to doing the block party, that's when I was able to display the scratch. Now, basically what I did was I took your favorite record and just basically took my favorite part of the record and just kept repeating it and repeating it and repeating it. And it just electrified the crowd. The B-boys started going crazy. Everybody in the park started going crazy. Everybody came up to the front of the turntables to try to find out what I was doing. And I was 12 years old. It was in 1975.

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0: big gravel clearing was a beheading and a spearing. Some hippie conglomerate denied two feds a hearing. A couple black suit agents got under a whiskey spell. Had to waltz a jig high wire across a hot gravel fire. Well, you can color me nigger, but this one is bigger. Big gravel clearing was a beheading and a spearing. Some hippie conglomerate denied two feds a hearing.
1: Yeah, welcome again to Supersonic. I don't know if the intro played on the stream before, so I just play it again.
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1: Just in case, if you miss it. This is a hot summer heat special. And I started it with the Sun City Girls, because they have the sun in their name. It was called A Hippie Conglomerate, and the album was Dante's Disneyland Inferno. And then we go on to a track called Summer 2011. It's by Easter, I think they're from Berlin. And the album is called You a Great Babe. Okay.

Nein. Ja, that was Devendra Banhart. There was Sun. The album was Rejoicing in the Hands and that is from 2004. So now the next track will be Summertime featuring King T by Clipping and the album was also Clipping from 2014.

0: sets up high, bitches and whips topless. No ceilings, they pitching that hell and mirroring this summer the pot stick.
1: Pot stick.
0: Block burning G's banging on the beach, white tees, no sock shit. Palm tree on lean base rocks with the knock. Every cockpit bumping that pock on the stock system rattling, but battle ready. Cuzzo got the heavy metal tucked to haggle for the fatty. Watch it, watch it. Everyone observe the color of the block where they walk in. Watch how they walk in. See, get the payphone code talking. She got them high short size thick pussy popping. So the leg of the block maintain as long as everybody play their role and not try to step on somebody else's line. But when they do, the critic quick to put a clip in the nine, a motherfucker will die in the summertime.
2: Low-nose clown on they pogo bounce when they slow-mo round, make the hoes go down. Homies smoke that loud till they choke, fall out, and they run they mouth. What they don't know might end them, cause them women so fine in the summertime. Turn a six to a dime in the summertime. Motherfuckers still die in the summertime. It happens all the time in the summertime.
3: Hold the liquor, it's an avalanche coming. A Cali nigga flooded in ice and quite stunning. And who wouldn't believe the West Coast sprung them when the rest start running, when my sets start gunning. I came to represent for the liquid empire, the Licks Esquire with about six priors. It's been a minute since I lit a nigga on fire, and I won't stop rocking till your nigga expire. I got the mic with the negative hype. Any steelo or fashion, I'm the negative type. Write whatever you like, start today and the night. Paragraph. And how you have it, I'll be crashing your sight. As a treat, I'll eat all beef and gripes. Toss up you niggas trying to peel my stripes. Killers don't fright, but hold up, here's the truth. Summer turn cold when the crown hits the booth, nigga.
2: Lolo's clown on they pogo bounce when they slow-mo round, make the hoes go down. Homies smoke that loud till they choke, fall out, and they run their mouth. What they don't know might end them, cause them women so fine in the summertime. Turn a six to a dime in the summertime. Motherfuckers still die in the summertime. It happens all the time in the summertime.
0: Dice game, rice rocket, pipe laying, sidewalking, eyes drinking, wine talking. Yo, where that Frenetha,
1: right?
0: Price paying, eye sockets dry, making fire, locking, fly paper, skyrocket, scare residentials. Donuts in the cul-de-sac, photos at the intersection. Show him not Corona's back, flipping off the pigs and wrecking mirrors cause he on it, Jack. And he on about a half a pill and he don't want to yak, so we keep it rolling like that. Dice game. Homies talk shit, Andrew Dice play. Homies take shifts watching Vice playing nice like they ain't narcs. Roll a seven. Guns spark, dogs bark, dial 911. Cars park, ring alarms, homies stop betting just for a second. Then start it up again like resurrection and count their blessings. Stop rubbernecking. You looking sweeter than confection. Pause. Laugh it off and get a weapon.
2: Lolo's clown on they pogo bounce when they slow-mo round, make the hoes go down. Homies smoke that loud till they choke, fall out, and they run they mouth. What they don't know might end them, cause the women so fine in the summertime. Turn a six to a dime in the summertime. Motherfuckers still die in the summertime. It happens.

There were those who didn't run. There were those who couldn't take it. There were those who stayed in the city. What was it?

There were those who laid their bodies down. There were those who took out knives. There were those who kissed the gray skies. There were those who knew only the sound of their own voices. There were those who knew the rules. There were those who freed their bodies. There were those who couldn't take it. There were others on their own. What was it? What was it? There were strangers and con men. There were those who lived in the crawl space. There were people lighting candles. There were people going crazy. There were those who walked the beach.

There were those who didn't run. There were those who couldn't take it. There were those who stayed in the city. What was it? Where did it go? There were those who laid their bodies down. There were those who took out knives. There were those who kissed the gray skies. There were those who knew only the sound of their own voices. There were those who knew the rules. There were those who freed their bodies. There were those who couldn't take it. There were others on their own. What was it? What was it? There were strangers and con men. There were those who lived in the crawl space. There were people lighting candles. There were people going crazy. There were those who walked the beach. What war was that? What war was that?

That was A Dream of Water by Colin Stetson. And the album is A New History Warfare Volume 2 Judges from 2011. And I'm not sure, but I would bet that that was Laurie Anderson on the vocals. So that was not a real summer heat song, but in the heat, I dream of water a lot. And before that was a track called 56 Heat. And that was by Dahlia Derbyshire. Complete Works Compiled 2003 came out by the BBC. When you listen to my show before, I play her occasionally, and I will have another one of her tracks later on. Now we come to a guy from Berlin. He just played recently with his old computers, Novoline. The track is called Hot Piece, and the album was Movements, came out in 2016.

That was Heat Up by Roll Deep. And that's from the album Kuriyuzu Presents Grime Origins, came out last year. I played some other tracks before in another show. Yeah, to collect all this music, I just went through my music collections and searched for words like hot, heat, summer, sommer, heiß, hitze, and stuff. So I came up with all this. Found a lot, but tried to make a good selection. And the next track is by Moonrats. It's called Summer, Bialy and Lox Conga, and it's from the Requiem for a Dream soundtrack from 2000.

That was a new kind of water by Deceit. I couldn't resist to put one of my favorite bands in a show about heat. The album was Decide, came out in 98, I think. And before that, we had Der Plan, Wenn der Sonne ist verblüht. The album is called Gary Rake and Normalette Surprise. And that came out in 1996. Now we have a track by called Hot, of course, by Missy Elliott, and the album was Under Construction. And

Dear Lord Almighty, I know when it's our time to go, it's our time to go. But when you come to carry us home, do we not be entertainers anymore? Do we just rest in peace, or do we go back to see our family's pain? Do we not remember here on earth or come back as a new person again? I ask these questions, will Aaliyah, Lisa, Tupac, Big Pun be our newest generation? Because if so, like a Michael Jackson release, the whole world is anticipating. To see these fallen soldiers come back and get the crown they deserve for giving us great music, and great music that will always be heard. We love you.

Yeah, Hot on the Wheels of Love. Oh no, on the Heels of Love by Throbbing Gristle. The album was Throbbing Gristle's Greatest Hits, came out in 84. And before that was another short track by Dahlia Derbyshire called Heat Haze. And the album was Science Fiction from 1976.

Well, that was fantastic. Let's have a big round of applause. Ladies and gentlemen, we have a fabulous show ahead for you. Our next act is a young man who

0: Der Durst.
1: Silver Heat bei der Antipop Consortium. Consortium. And the album was called Arrhythmia from 2002. And before that we had Sun Gun Run by the Boredoms, of course. The album was Soul Discharge from 1999. And now it's show's over again. Thanks for tuning in. I had a lot of fun. I might make Hot Summer Heat Part 2 on 11th of August, if you like to tune in then. Thanks to Collabo Radio and Freie Radios. And to say goodbye, I give you a track by the Love Substitutes called Summer of Mars, Deuxième Tableau. And the album was also the Love Substitutes. Enjoy and have a good rock out.

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My name's Judith. We were just listening to a track from Gugush, Hamsafa. And next up, we're going to hear a track from Alexandra Grubler, Embers. 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I'll be back later in the show with some extensive back announcing. I hope you enjoy.

Hello, you're listening to this month's episode of Moss, part of KM28 Presents on Collab Radio. My name's Judith. We were just listening to an excerpt from Niloufar Shiri and Isaac Otto Hayes, Zero Drones 1, an excerpt. Before that, Yutaro Miyazaka and Chatori Shimizu, Pacific, an excerpt. Before that, Oswaldo Lara's Musica de Venezuela, 1972, Carrizo's Combay. Before that, Alexandra Spence, Magenta, with Delphine Dora. Before that, Abdel Gadir Salim, Umra Mabansa, an excerpt. Before that, Angelo Badalamente, Haunting and Heartbreaking. Before that, Sarah Henny's Lake, an excerpt. Before that, Mark Vernon, from Sounds of the Modern Hospital. Meti, Human Patient Simulator, powering up one of the bellows that control mannequins' artificial lungs. Before that, a track from Alan F. Jones' latest EP, Into the Sleep. Before that, Elizabeth Klink and Niels Vermeulen, Cocoon. And before that, Zeynep Toraman's Saccharine Excess. I'm going to finish the show with a banger from Kurush Yagmai, Gol Yak. Thanks very much for listening. Catch you next month. Tschüss.